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military interest. 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Young soldiers driving tanks, but old thieves, they drive the banks. And you never see a uniform on Wall Street. 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

Aight. What up, y'all? This is your boy, Ma Pen. You were tuned in to the Horizon Broadening Hour, pre-recorded here on CKMS 102.7. You should be hearing this at 10 p.m. on the dot on Sunday, September 13th, 2026. I am recording this just a few hours earlier. Hope you're all doing well, having yourselves a good weekend, and are ready to move into the new week of your horizons as broadened as possible. As always, we have been getting new music submitted here at CKMS 102.7 FM Radio Waterloo. I have been adding whatever I can in a given week to our Libre Time system. That means programmers get to check things out, see they want to diversify their programming a little bit. That means those of you in the general public get to discover new music, broaden your horizons for yourselves. It means even the algorithms that keep track of us for all sorts of tracking data purposes, they get their horizons broadened as well. It's a win-win for everyone. We are going to kick off tonight with the usual half hour of ambient and jazz. It's mainly ambient and jazz, maybe a little bit of new age and world in there. We'll figure it all out. We are going to start off with Albert Negrito, who has sent us a new album called NyQuil Severe, and I am going to kick things off with the opening track, I'm Getting Cold. Let's get into it. I will see you all in a half hour.

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You're my gut, stomach, overcoat, all over. 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I start missing everybody. The song, the carousel was playing, was smoke gets in your eyes. Hurry up, the thing's going to start again. Maybe it's because it's around Christmas. He picked a time at random, some guy's hand on my stomach, holding onto my, sort of patting me, and they and them always being perverting. When I'd around more than anybody you ever met. But I knew he was watching me, all right.

a sudden, I start the movies about 20 times since I was a kid. I can't stand it. I don't even like to talk about it, sickened by dirty human behavior. It was so putrid, I couldn't take my eyes off it. He's a very bitter guy, the brother in the movie, though. For this, I have to admit, I'm putrid. Leave my wallet along the things, the watch. I mean, you'd be different in some way.

All right, y'all. So in this first half an hour, after you heard from Albert Negrito, excuse me, you then heard from I Am an Instrument. They have a new album called Wonder Wander, and I selected from it Find Time. Then after that, a selection by Ann Waldman, Thurston Moore, and James Ilgenfritz from the absolutely massive 75-track, 4-disc compilation, The Travel Agency is on Fire. Whole bunch of different artists contributing on that one. I selected from it So Putrid, I couldn't take my eyes off it. And then finally, what you just heard a moment ago from Tara Davidson's Marnie Project, The Deer and the Raccoon, which is the closer of the new album, The Reflection of an Echo. So there we are. Now, for the next half hour, normally we get into electronic, pop, hip-hop. It's been a slightly slow week on pop. However, we've got some world that's a little bit more upbeat, a little bit of soul. So we're going to mix that in with hip-hop and whatnot. And yeah, it'll be a little bit different than normal, but that's okay. We'll make it work. So we're going to kick things off with DJ Oil with Yaka Dibongo from the new compilation Future Sounds of Jazz 16. Let's get into it. I will see you all another half hour.

I want the good stuff, only the good stuff. 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I hate the bad stuff, don't want the bad stuff. That stuff is bad and I've had enough. Yeah, give me the good stuff and leave me alone. Leave me alone, I feel good. 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

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It's uncharitable for you to dispense to me goods and services of inferior quality. Give me the good stuff and leave me alone. Leave me alone, I feel good. 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

All right, y'all. So in this last half an hour, after you heard from DJ Oil, you then heard from Ari Moraes with Festa de Gente Grande from the new album Cruzando Fronteras. And I will also note that Ari sent the entirety of his discography to us, so there is even more Ari if you are interested. After that, Bella Brown and the Jealous Lovers have returned with a new EP, Spun Out, and I played from the title track. Then we moved on to Do, the Outcast, who has collaborated with Light It Up Av for the new album After Sundown, and I played from it Hibiscus Tea. Then Boca returned to the show with the new single Go Away. This one features Elijah Malik and is produced by friend of the show Yellow Trash Can. Then after that, Mapia also returned with the new single Twilight. Then we moved in a bit of an electronic direction after that with Candy and Hall, who have returned with something that's not folk. It's called Give Me the Good Stuff and Leave Me Alone. Leave Me Alone, I Feel Good. And then what you just heard a moment ago, Seer, Anna Maria Seer, has sent us a number of tracks from the upcoming album, I believe upcoming album, and I selected from it James Spader Crush, which features Choose the Radiance. So there we go. That is our half hour of hip-hop, pop, soul, world, a little bit eclectic tonight. And so now we are going to move into probably not a full half hour of folk and country. Don't think we have enough for that this week. That's okay. But we're going to kick things off with Nate Northfield, who is back with a brand new single called Here's Why. Let's get into it. I will see you all in a bit.

right, y'all. So in this last 20 minutes, I would say, after you heard from Nate Northfield, you then heard from Trina Chakrabarty, who is back with a brand new single called Take a Stance. Then after that, Catherine Perkins has finally released a new album, Helpless Love. I selected from it, To the Moon. Then after that, Gen 7 Path in collaboration, I can't talk today, with Michelle Jolly and Peter Cameron, the new track 1876. Then after that, this one had been in the backlog for a little bit, glad to finally get it out, and onto the airways for y'all, Michael Melia with You're All Right. And then finally, what you just heard a moment ago, the title track from the Orvald Wayne Show's new EP, Dear Alberta. So there we go. That is our 20 minutes of folk and country. We are now going to rock out until the end of the show, and we are going to kick things off with CKMS 102.7's very own Car 287. They are back with a brand new single, End of the Day. And make sure, of course, every 4 weeks to tune in to Car 287 Presents the Manitoba Rockin' Revolution, hosted by Terry Ferguson. And we got a replay on those Wednesdays as well. But yeah, make sure to tune in once a month for some Manitoba rock. But you're getting a little bit of a dose tonight. Let's get into it. I will see you all at the end of the mix.

All right, y'all. As always, I never have enough time at the end. After you heard from Car 287, you then heard from Simon and Paul, who are back with Everybody Eats. Then the Def Ray Davies came in with the new single Red Lights. After that, Rocket Horse with the new track Rockstar. We then moved on to Needle in Water by Sound Delivery. Then after that, from their self-titled project, Famous Strangers with the new track

0: please her. Then Monsters Are Human with the closer from their self-titled project, Larger Than Life. After that, Generation Z came in with White Lies. And then what you just heard a moment ago, closing things out, Looking for a Job by Gary Calamar from the new album Odd Numbers and Slanted Rhymes. There we go. Your horizons have been broadened. I will see you all next week. Until then, peace, y'all. And of course, stay safe.
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2: American Doctor is the acclaimed documentary film which tells the story of three American trauma surgeons who went to Gaza during the genocide and were forever changed by what they saw and what they did to save lives and limbs. 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Their mission was to change U.S. public opinion and get their government to stop arming Israel. The film is followed by a Q&A with a Canadian doctor who also served in Gaza during the genocide. This is Waterloo Region Friends of Palestine inviting you to a screening of American Doctor playing at Princess Twin on Monday, September 21st at 6:30. 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
8: Did you hear about Frank? Arrested for drunk driving? I never would have thought he would make that mistake. He's got a great job and is a terrific dad.
9: 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They can be male or female, all different ages, come from all walks of life.
10: There are many types of drunk drivers. Some drink and drive rarely, while others do it all the time. That's why we have a variety of strategies to...

Hey there, and welcome back to the Synthetronic 80s, where we play the best of 1980s synth pop, dance pop, and pop rock music, with a mix of mainstream and lesser known tracks, so hopefully you'll catch something new. On today's show, we'll hear from Michael Jackson, Ultravox, Bronski Beat, Melon Kim, Sass Jordan, Sly Fox, and more. But first, let's kick things off with Love in the First Degree, a 1987 synth pop track from Bananarama.

Okay, let's run through what we played in the first half. After Love in the First Degree, we heard Respectable by UK synth-pop duo Mel and Kim, and The Promise, the first single from When in Rome. And then we heard a triple play of pop-rock songs with Double Trouble by Montreal's Sass Jordan, Beat It from the King of Pop, Michael Jackson, and Bigly from Manitoba's Tom Cochrane and Red Rider. And finally, we heard Let's Go All the Way from American one-hit wonder Sly Fox. And now let's get back to the music with something from Ultravox, 1984's Dancing with Tears in My Eyes, to kick off a set of European synth-pop.

Hey again. We started that second set with Dancing with Tears in My Eyes, followed by Maria Magdalena from Germany's Sandra, Elena by Belgium's Two Belgium, Samurai from Romania's Michael Cretu, Hit That Perfect Beat from the UK's Bronski Beat, and Talking to the Night, the first Italo disco release from Brian Ice, otherwise known as Fabrizio Rizzolo. To close out the show, I'll leave you with Hands Up, a re-recorded version of the 1981 song by Ottawan from a one-off group featuring Canadian musicians that Club Med contracted to serve as the new commercial jingle for its 1987 TV ads. Thanks for listening, and hope you catch the next episode in a week. Take care.

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1: American Doctor is the acclaimed documentary film which tells the story of three American trauma surgeons who went to Gaza during the genocide and were forever changed by what they saw and what they did to save lives and limbs. Back in America, they had a promise to keep. They promised their pal

0: listening colleagues and patients to share what they saw. Their mission was to change U.S. public opinion and get their government to stop arming Israel. The film is followed by a Q&A with a Canadian doctor who also served in Gaza during the genocide. This is Waterloo Region Friends of Palestine inviting you to a screening of American Doctor playing at Princess Twin on Monday, September 21st at 6:30. 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

I'm entertaining the people, and I'm also, as Sir Collins, is calling for peace in the carnival and love. And also, all the youth, the young generation of today, I am begging them, and I'm preaching to them, and I'm selling my record, I'm selling clothes, I'm selling cloth to help the young generation of England today. Black, white, pink, blue, you name it.

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Pure beef patty, lettuce, tomato. 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
2: 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Thank you. 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
8: Bikers Against Child Abuse, BACA, exists with the intent to create a safer environment for abused children. If you'd like to know more about BACA, please contact the Toronto chapter at 647-321-2131.
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1: Oh, why is that?
0: She said that she thinks she's a bad girl, and I was like, Mama, that's what makes her so good.
1: Well, maybe you should listen to your mother.
0: Oh, man, oh, man. Now, why would I go do a thing like that?

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1: Do nothing.
2: Then return connection. To order. 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Awaiting the next connection. 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
0: What do you think about of counting cars?
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1: 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I'm Ilyan Epic. I've been producing for 2 years now, and I was able to host the show.
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2: American Doctor is the acclaimed documentary film which tells the story of three American trauma surgeons who went to Gaza during the genocide and were forever changed by what they saw and what they did to save lives and limbs. Back in America, they had a promise to keep. 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Their mission was to change U.S. public opinion and get their government to stop arming Israel. The film is followed by a Q&A with a Canadian doctor who also served in Gaza during the genocide. This is Waterloo Region Friends of Palestine inviting you to a screening of American Doctor playing at Princess Twin on Monday, September 21st at 6:30. 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
11: Hello and welcome to this episode of Earshot Daily. I'm Ted Evans from Kingston, Ontario. I play in a band called The Meringues and another one called Shook Planet. I'm happy to be here hosting another episode of Earshot Daily. I love finding new songs on the Earshot distribution system, new artists, ones I haven't even heard before, picking out a few songs and then playing them here for you. I've got a pretty eclectic mix for you today. We're going to switch genres a couple times as we make our way through the show. We'll start off today with a song by Evan Redsky. This one's called Taking Shape. Here, take a listen.

That song was called In Every Town by A Family Curse. I'm Ted Evans from Kingston, Ontario. I play in a band called The Meringues and another one called Shook Planet. I'm here spinning a bunch of great songs and artists from all across Canada that I found on earshot-distro.ca. If you're an artist out there, definitely go on there, submit your tunes, and then there's DJs and hosts all across Canada that can find your tunes easily and play them on their shows as well. So if you've heard me host the show before, you know that's what I like to do, is just hop on the distribution system, find a bunch of songs that I like and that I think you're going to like, and I'll play them here on the show. Let's jump back into the music now. This next one is called I Wish It Were Real by Mark McLaughlin, here on Earshot Daily.

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0: Or any other day. That's what on demand means. But you knew that. Okay, let's get back to the show.

There's an artist I've played on the show before. That's Brat Boy and their song Drowning here on Earshot Daily. I'm Ted Evans from Kingston, Ontario. I play in a band called The Meringues and another one called Shook Planet. I'm going to move along to another artist I've played on the show before. This is Sheena Coe and her song Eyes of the Ego. Here, check it out.

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That was Tina Leon with I Should Be Enough here on Earshot Daily. I'm Ted Evans from Kingston, Ontario. I play in a band called The Meringues and another one called Shook Planet. Today on the show, we flipped through a bunch of genres and checked in a bunch of cities across Canada. We heard from Evan Redsky and his song Taking Shape. We heard In Every Town by A Family Curse. There was Mark McLaughlin with his song I Wish It Were Real. We heard Drowning by Brat Boy. There was Sheena Coe with Eyes of the Ego. And once again, right there, that was Tina Leon with I Should Be Enough. I've got time for one more song on the show today, or two really short ones. So I think that's what I'm going to do. I've got two pretty quick songs here from a group called Mad Ones. We'll close off today's show with their song Molly Moth. But this first one, only about a minute and a half long, is called Hydra Head. This is Mad Ones on Earshot Daily. Hope you enjoyed the show today.

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6: That's what I'm talking about. Kebasho.
7: American Doctor is the acclaimed documentary film which tells the story of three American trauma surgeons who went to Gaza during the genocide and were forever changed by what they saw and what they did to save lives and limbs. Back in America, they had a promise to keep. 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Their mission was to change U.S. public opinion and get their government to stop arming Israel. The film is followed by a Q&A with a Canadian doctor who also served in Gaza during the genocide. This is Waterloo Region Friends of Palestine inviting you to a screening of American Doctor playing at Princess Twin on Monday, September 21st at 6:30. 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

0: for skins.
1: Everybody stick your right hand up like it's a stinker. 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Party people, bob your head. 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Jump, jump, everybody jump around. 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Get up and get down.
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0: this pussy. 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This pussy. Work this pussy. This pussy. This pussy. This pussy. Work this pussy.
1: This pussy, what this pussy, what this pussy, what this pussy, what this pussy, what this pussy, what this pussy, what this pussy, what this pussy, what this pussy, what this pussy, what this pussy, what this pussy, what this pussy, what this pussy, what this pussy, what this pussy, what this pussy, what this pussy, what this pussy, what this pussy, what this pussy, what this pussy, what this pussy, what this pussy, what this pussy, what this pussy, what this pussy, what this pussy, what this pussy, what this pussy, what this pussy, what this pussy, what this pussy, what this pussy, what this pussy, what this pussy, what this pussy, what this pussy, what this pussy, what this pussy, what this pussy, what this pussy, what this pussy, what this pussy, what this pussy, what this pussy, what this pussy, what this pussy, what this pussy, what this pussy, what this pussy, what this pussy, what this pussy, what this pussy, what this pussy, what this pussy, what this pussy, what this pussy, what this pussy, what this pussy, what this pussy, what this pussy, what

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0: This is Bird Note. I'm Ariana Rimmel, the managing producer for this show. 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I'm Ariana Rimmel.
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1: And my husband, Tom Strada, you are missed more with each year that passes. But how can it be 25 years and still we have no justice for the role that Saudi Arabia played in your murder?
0: 25 years after the 9/11 attacks, those who lost loved ones are still accusing the U.S. government of a cover-up. We'll speak to Terry Strada. She called out Saudi Arabia during a ceremony at Ground Zero on Friday. Her husband, Tom, was killed in the World Trade Center attack. We'll also speak to ProPublica reporter Tim Golden about his new piece, 25 Years After 9/11, Questions About the FBI's Pursuit of Saudi Suspects in the Case Have Only Grown, unquote. Then, Houthi forces in Yemen are expanding their attacks on Saudi Arabia, launching a ballistic missile and drone attack on a Saudi military base.
2: The Yemeni armed forces, thanks to God Almighty, carried out a qualitative and extensive military operation targeting military facilities and infrastructure, including military aircraft hangars, radars, runways, and ammunition storages and other targets at King Khalid Air Base in Khamis Mushayyid.
0: All that and more coming up. Welcome to Democracy Now!, democracynow.org, The War and Peace Report. I'm Amy Goodman. Anthropic CEO Dario Amodei called for the development of artificial intelligence to slow down. In a 3,800-word essay published Saturday, he called for increased oversight and more guardrails for the technology. His calls were echoed by other AI leaders, including Sam Altman, the CEO of OpenAI, Elon Musk, the CEO of SpaceX, and Demis Hassabis, the chair of Google DeepMind. Amodei's warning comes after a swarm of OpenAI agents hack the platform Hugging Face. In his essay, Amodei wrote in part, quote, "Given the accelerating rate of AI capability development, it's my worry that in 6 to 12 months, such a swarm could be capable of taking over the entire internet with a persistent botnet, potentially causing hundreds of billions of dollars in damage, and that the scale of damage would continue to increase from there if AI becomes more

0: powerful without the necessary guardrails, he said. This comes as OpenAI CEO Sam Altman said the company will not go public in 2026, citing concerns over AI safety. According to data reviewed by Reuters, OpenAI agents use more than 10 previously undisclosed websites for unauthorized communications earlier this year. This is Jacob Coxon, a former Anthropic researcher who resigned over AI safety concerns.
1: I think the concept of building a superintelligence is, well, it's been likened to summoning an alien species. So I think thinking about it in terms of an alien mind that we don't fully understand is pretty terrifying, even without any concrete scenario.
0: On CNN, House Speaker Mike Johnson dismissed calls for action by Congress on AI regulation. The speaker's expected to dismiss Congress this week until after the midterm elections. Some say it's to prevent a push for AI regulation. Tomorrow in Democracy Now!, we'll spend the hour with Naomi Klein and Astra Taylor, author of the new book, End Times Fascism. The head of Iran's Atomic Energy Organization was blocked from attending the annual gathering of the United Nations Nuclear Agency in Vienna on Monday. It comes as an Iranian cargo ship was hit near Keshem Island in the Strait of Hormuz, killing one person on Sunday as regional talks in Oman about managing shipping through the strait were pushed back after objections from Saudi Arabia and other Gulf states. On Saturday, Iran and the United Arab Emirates both signed a joint BRICS declaration urging restraint in the war. This is Iran's President Masoud Pezeshkian speaking at the BRICS summit in New Delhi.
2: If Iran is standing up to the United States and Israel today, it is only because they want to bully us, and we refuse to bow to bullying. They only claim to support human rights. They are the same devils who accuse us of being terrorists. Are we the terrorists, or are you, who massacre 168 innocent children in an instant because you have advanced technology?
0: Yemen's Iranian-backed Houthis claimed a drone and missile strike on a military base in southern Saudi Arabia. Yemen's Saudi-backed government has called the rebels' fast advance along the Red Sea coast a painful blow and a new front in the U.S.-Israeli war on Iran. The Houthis reached the strategic island of Petim in the Bab el-Mandeb Strait on Friday. It comes as Saudi Arabia announced it had to shut down the east-west pipeline, which was billed as an alternative to circumvent the Strait of Hormuz after a drone attack from Iraq. Meanwhile, the UN reported Sunday almost 86,000 people have been displaced by fighting. Thousands have poured into makeshift displacement camps. Villages around Mulha Port have emptied in a matter of days. This is a displaced man named Abdullah Qayt.
3: We fled the war, moving from place to place. We escaped only with our lives, leaving everything behind. And now, look at us. We are tormented and shaken to our core. We long for a basic livelihood, and we long for safety.
0: A major new report by the Israeli human rights group B'Tselem, titled The Elimination Project, accuses Israel of systematically dismantling the conditions that allow Palestinians in the occupied West Bank to function as a community. The report says Israel's, quote, dramatically intensifying its attacks on every aspect of Palestinian life in the West Bank, including, quote, the ability to get to work, to take children to school or university, receive medical treatment or municipal services, meet family and friends, cultivate land or go on vacation, routine activities that make up human life, unquote. Since October 7, 2023, at least 1,107 Palestinians have been killed by Israel in the occupied West Bank. Over the weekend, an Israeli soldier shot a Palestinian man in the leg during a confrontation between Israeli settlers and Palestinian villagers in the West Bank town of Fakwa. In Gaza, an Israeli airstrike on a vehicle killed at least two people and wounded 13. Israel's near daily assault on the Gaza Strip continues despite last October's so-called ceasefire. Since the U.S. brokered truce, more than 1,300 Palestinians have been killed in Israeli attacks across Gaza. In Lebanon, the Israeli military says it used more than 1,000 tons of explosives, triggering seismic activity equivalent to a magnitude 4.1 earthquake, according to the U.S. Geological Survey. Israel claimed the explosives were used to destroy two tunnels operated by Hezbollah beneath the Al-Itaha Ridge. This comes despite a U.S.-brokered ceasefire earlier this year. Israeli forces continue to occupy 5% of Lebanon. According to the UN, about 330,000 people in Lebanon have been displaced by Israeli attacks. In Ukraine, at least five people were wounded in a Russian drone attack in the city of Odessa Sunday. Meanwhile, Russia accused Ukraine of killing two Russian servicemen at the Russian-held Zaporizhzhia nuclear power plant in Ukraine. It comes as another Russian drone hit a train near the Ukraine-Poland border shortly after former British Prime Minister Boris Johnson and top European security officials had passed through. Former U.S. CIA Director David Petraeus was at the Ukrainian train station at the very moment a Russian drone struck a passenger train. This is the European Union's foreign policy chief, Kaja Kallas.
4: I think about that it is clearly meant to scare Western countries from supporting Ukraine, from going to Ukraine to show support. That was meant, it was clearly a message to the Western world. I think the question for us is, what do we take from that message?
0: The number of confirmed Ebola cases in the Democratic Republic of Congo has topped 7,000. According to government data published Friday, there have also been more than 3,300 reported Ebola deaths as the virus has spread to remote eastern and northern regions already devastated by armed conflict. The World Health Organization warns the outbreak could be on track to exceed the deadliest on record when a regional outbreak in West Africa that began in 2014 killed 11,000 people. Trump's Environmental Protection Agency is poised to formally repeal planet-warming carbon pollution standards for coal and gas power plants. EPA Administrator Lee Zeldin's expected to announce the measure today in Houston, where he's meeting with energy ministers from G20 nations. President Trump has repeatedly derided climate change as a hoax. During his second term, the EPA has dismantled a slew of policies aimed at regulating greenhouse gas emissions and slowing global warming. The move comes as this summer's scorching temperatures were the hottest recorded in the U.S. in at least 132 years. July was the hottest month on record in the United States, according to NOAA. That's the National Oceanic and Atmospheric Administration. A federal judge found the Trump administration broke the law in directing FEMA's workforce be cut in half. In her ruling Friday, U.S. District Judge Susan Ilston wrote, quote, "Frankly, the FEMA staffing plan number appears as if pulled from thin air," unquote. The labor union, the American Federation of Government Employees, argued in a lawsuit that FEMA's proposed cuts would impair the agency's ability to respond to natural disasters. As Nebraska's Republican governor, Jim Pillen, publicly backs Trump's ICE raids in the state, more details have emerged of Pillen's multi-million dollar hog business that employs undocumented workers. The New York Times and the Flatwater Free Press report over the span of more than a decade, Pillen's company, Pillen Family Farms, has relied on undocumented workers to grow into one of the largest hog producers in the United States. Despite that, Pillen has often echoed Trump's racist rhetoric about immigrants and a so-called invasion. President Trump is demanding the Smithsonian Institution install a 30-foot colossal statue of George Washington outside the National Museum of American History and to curate a 5-year special exhibit about Washington's legacy. The proposed massive statue would replace an abstract sculpture titled Infinity by José de Rivera that was installed in 1967. In a Truth Social rant, Trump said, quote, "That strange modernist sculpture tells visitors nothing about America, inspires no one, honors none of our great American heroes," unquote. This comes just days after the Smithsonian's head, Lonnie Bunch III, last week, announced he's stepping down from the position. Bunch and others in the Smithsonian Institution's leadership have faced repeated attacks from President Trump. In July, Trump ordered the installation of signs in front of the National Museum of American History, claiming some of the exhibits are inaccurate. In 2019, Lonnie Bunch became the first African-American and historian to be named secretary of the Smithsonian Institution and has worked for the museum's education and research complex for nearly 40 years. He was also the founding director of the Smithsonian's National Museum of African American History and Culture. To see our interview with Lonnie Bunch, go to democracynow.org. And the film NASA, which documents the Israeli military's use of secret AI-powered systems to deliberately and systematically target and massacre civilians in Gaza, won the special jury prize at the Venice Film Festival Saturday. The film received a record-breaking 25-minute standing ovation when it premiered last week. The film was directed by Israeli journalist Yuval Abraham and filmmaker Rachel Zohar, both of whom won an Oscar for the documentary No Other Land, along with Palestinian co-directors Bassel Adra and Hamdan Bilal. NASA was shot in secret on rooftops in Tel Aviv over 3 years and builds on testimony from Israeli military and intelligence sources who spoke on the condition their identities be concealed. The film's title, NASA, refers to an acronym used by the Israeli military as a shorthand for civilian killings in Gaza. This is part of Yuval Abraham's victory speech in Venice on Saturday.
5: I want to be very clear. This truth has been documented and is known from the very first day thanks to Palestinian journalists. More than 200 of them were killed by Israel in Gaza. Their voices were silenced and denied. We believe that the denial of a crime is what helps it persist. And that's why it's really, really especially important for us that Israelis watch this film. It's our country that is doing these crimes, that Europeans watch it, and especially here in Italy, because your government and the German government are blocking pressure on Israel that can end this, that Americans watch it, because that country is funding much of the killing.
0: NASA's win at the Venice Film Festival was met with angry backlash from Israel's government, with Israeli culture minister Meike Zohar threatening to revoke Yuval Abraham and Rachel Zohar's Israeli citizenship. In a post on X Sunday, Zohar called the documentary vile and accused the filmmakers of treason. And those are some of the headlines. This is Democracy Now!, democracynow.org, the War and Peace Report. Coming up, 25 years after the 9/11 attacks, those who lost loved ones are still accusing the U.S. government of covering up Saudi Arabia's role in the attacks. Stay with us.

0: Talk by the Palestinian oud musician Huda Asfour, performing in our Democracy Now! Studio. This is Democracy Now!, democracynow.org, the War and Peace Report. I'm Amy Goodman. On Friday, memorials were held to mark 25 years since the 9/11 attacks on the World Trade Center, the Pentagon, and Flight 93, which crashed in Shanksville, Pennsylvania. The attacks killed nearly 3,000 people. In New York, at a ceremony at Ground Zero, family members of the victims read the names of those killed. During the ceremony, one widow, Terry Strada, accused U.S. officials of concealing the role of Saudi Arabia in the 9/11 attacks. 15 of the 19 hijackers were Saudi citizens. Terry Strada's husband, Tom Strada, worked at Cantor Fitzgerald on the 104th floor of the North Tower. In a moment, Terry Strada will join us live. But first, let's turn to her remarks on Friday.
1: And my husband, Tom Strada, you are missed more with each year that passes. But how can it be 25 years and still we have no justice for the role that Saudi Arabia played in your murder? Yes, we finally made it into a court and have proved that the Kingdom of Saudi Arabia fomented a rancid culture of anti-American terrorism around the globe and then sent its agents to support the radical Islamist hijackers so they could attack you and all of our loved ones. But for 25 years, administration after administration, including leaders in front of us here today, chose to protect the Saudis instead of standing with the 9/11 families. They withheld evidence. They vetoed JASTA. They broke promises, both public and private. It has been one betrayal after another. President Trump can still change that. Tell the Saudis to stop lying. Tell them that if they want to be friends with the USA, they cannot continue to deny all of this, all of the pain, all of the destruction that we have all been suffering through. Vice President Vance, thank you for being here today. Please carry that message back. Stand with the families. Stand with the survivors. Stand with Americans. As my husband Tom would have said, that is always the right thing to do. God bless all of us. God bless America.
0: The words of 9/11 widow Terry Strada speaking Friday at a ceremony in New York marking 25 years since the attack on the World Trade Center. During the ceremony, a man who identified himself as the nephew of 9/11 victim Lisa Marie Terry also mentioned the Saudi connection.
2: Aunt Lisa Marie Terry, for 25 years, the deep state has hidden the truth about what happened that day 25 years ago. President Trump, you're our last hope. Release the unredacted files that implicate Saudi Arabia while what's left of the victims' families are still alive to see it.
0: We're joined now by Terry Strada. Her husband, Tom, died in the World Trade Center attack. She's the national chair of 9/11 Families United and is also part of a lawsuit against Saudi Arabia. Terry, thanks so much for being with us. And even 25 years later, our condolences on the death of your husband and so many others.
3: Thank you. I appreciate that. And thank you for having me.
0: Well, why don't we start off by talking about your call on Friday. And it was quite unusual. While people were naming those who died 25 years ago, demanding that calling out Trump and Vice President Vance and demanding that the Trump administration recognize Saudi Arabia's role in the 9/11 attacks. What do you want recognized?
3: I want the truth to be recognized, and we have already taken an abundance of evidence into a courtroom. A federal judge has ruled in our favor that the evidence is credible and that we can go to trial with the Kingdom of Saudi Arabia. I really wasn't calling out President Trump. I was calling on him to help us. I was calling out the Bush administration, the Obama administration, and the Biden administration for withholding evidence, for breaking promises to us. They're the ones that began the decades-long cover-up of the role that the kingdom played, and they are the ones that have harmed the families all these years.
0: Can you talk about the lawsuit? who brought it, and what it is calling for.
3: The families brought the lawsuit on in 2002. That is when we filed a lawsuit against Saudi officials, Saudi state-run banks, state-run charities. And over time, through discovery, the evidence all pointed back to the Kingdom of Saudi Arabia, the kingdom, for the role that they played, that their agents were directly involved with providing the support network that was needed here in the United States for Al-Qaeda to carry out the treacherous attacks of September 11th. So we are holding the kingdom accountable for attacking America. And because that evidence has now been in a courtroom, it is the president, current President Trump's responsibility to tell the kingdom that the evidence points directly at them and that they can no longer hide and that they need to confront the evidence and work things out with the families. Enough is enough.
0: I want to go to an interview we did 15 years ago. In 2011, former U.S. Senator Bob Graham appeared on Democracy Now! He served as chair of the Senate Select Committee on Intelligence and headed the Congressional Joint Inquiry into the deadly hijackings. At the time of the 2011 interview, Senator Graham was calling on President Obama to reopen the investigation into the September 11th attacks.
4: The FBI, although they were asked to provide the congressional inquiry all the information they had about 9/11, did not tell us about these extensive contacts in San Diego. It was because we had a very curious and effective investigative team which went to San Diego and was able to uncover the relationship between particularly a key Saudi agent living in San Diego and the first two hijackers to have entered the United States.
0: Can you talk, Senator Graham, about the 9/11 Commission and the suppressed pages of that commission, what you believe is in them, and if it links to the Saudi royal family?
4: The suppressed pages were in the congressional joint inquiry. We worked diligently throughout 2002 to gather as much of the information as we could and to make recommendations. We had an 800-plus page report, one chapter of which related primarily to the role of the Saudis in 9/11, was totally censured. Every word of that chapter has been denied to the American people. One of the reasons that I wrote a novel, Keys to the Kingdom, was because I felt that that was a means of beginning to tell the American people some of the things which they have not been able to be told because of the degree of cover-up that has surrounded the Saudi activities in the United States prior to 9/11.
0: So that's Florida Senator Bob Graham speaking on Democracy Now! 15 years ago. He died in 2024. 10 years ago, in 2016, the Obama administration declassified the 28 pages of the 9/11 report examining the Saudi role. He was the Florida senator. You're in Jupiter, Florida, Terry Strada. Can you talk about what you have learned since and more about what was in those documents?
3: Right. So I worked alongside former Senator Bob Graham to ensure that those 28 pages were declassified. But when President Obama declassified them, he still withheld about 3 pages worth of the most critical information that we needed. So while it was a good thing, it wasn't everything. And what he held back was to protect the Saudis. This has been the pattern of every administration. But before we get to what the 28 pages revealed, under the Bush administration, Director Mueller's FBI withheld the most damning evidence that the agents of the kingdom were directly involved in the September 11th attacks. He withheld it from the San Diego field office that was investigating Omar al-Bayoumi and the connection to the Saudis. And they also withheld it from the 9/11 Commission. So the 9/11 Commission had a report from the Joint Inquiry with an entire chapter excised, and then they had the 9/11 Commission and the FBI did not give them the evidence. That evidence now has been uncovered. We had to go to the Metropolitan Police Services in London, because that is where all of this evidence was confiscated 10 days after September 11th. And sadly, and unfortunately, and really cruelly, they withheld it for 20 years. And it wasn't until our lawsuit pried it open through discovery. So that's the problem that we had with the Bush administration. The Obama administration gave us the 16 pages, or gave us the 28 pages, still redacted. But the most egregious thing that under that administration was when Secretary Hillary Clinton, she worked with the Supreme, or I'm sorry, she worked and denied our lawsuit being heard by the Supreme Court. She made every effort she could to block that, and she was successful. That's another harmful thing to the community. And then President Obama vetoed the Justice Against Sponsors of Terrorism Act. We worked on that bill for 7 years, and the purpose of that bill was so that the victims could walk into a courtroom and show our evidence. We've always wanted to be heard on the merits, and President Obama didn't think that was a good thing. However, Congress came back and overwhelmingly overrode his veto. So we have just had these blocks, these hurdles, these damaging decisions made by those administrations. And that's why I said what I said on Friday morning, because they were all there. It was the perfect opportunity to look at all of them and say, what you did was wrong, but we've managed to get it into a courtroom anyway, and now we need President Trump to act on it.
0: You're talking about the four living presidents all before you, as
3: yes.
0: You made that comment. So this is clearly a bipartisan affair. I want you to stay on with us as we talk to the ProPublica reporter, Tim Golden. But I wanted to finally ask you, why do you think the U.S. has protected Saudi Arabia all these years?
3: They have just chosen the Saudi-U.S. relationship over the 9/11 community and over the American public. They have just chosen over and over again to protect it. And rather than let the truth be told, rather than deal with it, I don't know the reasons. They've never, ever given an opportunity to sit down and talk to any of us. I mean, we tried so hard with President Obama when he was going to veto the bill. He would not even speak to a member of Congress. He wouldn't speak to a senator. He wouldn't speak to someone in the House of Representatives. He ignored everyone and just went ahead and vetoed the bill. So why they do it? That's a good question that the media really should be asking them now, and really should be asking hard questions of President Trump. And now that the evidence is in a courtroom and a federal judge has ruled in our favor, what does he plan to do? That's the question. What is the U.S. government, what is our policymakers going to do now that the truth is exposed?
0: Terry Strada lost her husband, Tom Strada, on 9/11. He worked at Cantor Fitzgerald. My high school classmate, Chris Quackenbush, also worked at Cantor Fitzgerald and died on that day, along with so many others. This is Democracy Now!, democracynow.org. I'm Amy Goodman. To look more at the Saudi role in the 9/11 attacks, we're joined by Tim Golden, a reporter at ProPublica. His latest piece is headlined 25 Years After 9/11, Questions About the FBI's Pursuit of Saudi Suspects in the Case Have Only Grown. Tim Golden has reported for years on the Saudi connection. Tim, this is very difficult to tease out and for people to understand. But if you can lay out your findings in this report about the questions of the FBI's pursuit of the Saudi suspects and how the questions have only grown, go back to the beginning, go back to San Diego, California. Talk about the hijackers and who handled them.
5: Sure. Good morning. The first two hijackers who came to the United States, Nawaf al-Hazmi and Khaled al-Midhar, got on Flight 77 in Dulles Airport and left behind an old Toyota Corolla sedan in the parking lot. That led the FBI almost immediately to San Diego, where they had settled in February of 2000, more than a year before the attacks. And they were really interesting from the beginning because they, unlike some of the other European educated hijackers, they really were fish out of water in sunny Southern California, where they came in January of 2000 from Malaysia and Thailand. But they were jihadis. They were Saudis who had really only been outside their country to go to Afghanistan and Bosnia and fight in the wars there. They spoke no English. They knew no one. And somehow they connected immediately with a middle-aged Saudi man named Omar al-Bayoumi, to whom Terry Strada referred. Al-Bayoumi said he met them by chance in a halal cafe in Culver City, California, just down the street from Sony Pictures Studios, but also very close to a big Saudi mosque that the Saudi kingdom had built there a couple of years before as part of its big global outreach and its push to spread Wahhabi Islam around the world. And Omar al-Bayoumi helped these hijackers to move to San Diego a couple days after he met them, to settle in, get a rent an apartment in the building where he lived with his family, to set up a bank account. And he introduced them to a couple dozen men who went on to help them with everything that they needed and help them survive in Southern California. So they have, Omar al-Bayoumi was on the radar of the FBI from the very beginning. And when he was arrested, he'd moved on to Birmingham, England, and was arrested there 10 days after the attacks. There was a big search of his property, his home and his office, that yielded some extraordinary evidence. More than 80 videotapes that included one of him showing an audience the Capitol building of the United States, where he refers to the plan that they were talking about and kind of presents various details of the Capitol. There's another piece of evidence that was a flight diagram that showed the calculations of an airplane to reach a point on the horizon from that, you know, that could have been perhaps something connected to the attacks. And it showed him with a couple of men who were later identified as really quite notable Islamist militants within the Saudi religious bureaucracy, who sort of went around San Diego more than a year before the hijackers got there and were in many of the same places, including the same rooming house where they lived. So al-Bayoumi was incredibly important, but this evidence that was taken from his home and his office and given to the FBI immediately sort of went missing for more than 20 years. Important pieces of it were never presented to the 9/11 Commission, to the Joint Inquiry. They weren't even given to the FBI agents in San Diego who were investigating the case. And finally, the families, as part of their litigation and part of the investigation of their lawsuit, went to the British police and got that information directly. And, you know, it was extraordinary that this material came out almost 23 years later, having never been seen by all these other people.
0: 9/11 attacks happened under the Bush administration, the George W. Bush administration. George W. Bush, extremely close to the Saudi ambassador to the United States, referred to as Prince Bandar bin Sultan al-Saud, but he was referred to as Bandar Bush. And famously, a few days later, he and President Bush, Vice President Cheney, I think it was Condoleezza Rice, sat on the Truman balcony, Bush and Bandar Bush, as he was referred to, having cigars together. This was at a time when the U.S. airspace, the FAA, had closed it for the first time in U.S. history after the hijackings. I want to turn to a famous clip from Michael Moore's film, Fahrenheit 9/11, about how the Bush administration allowed 140 Saudis to fly out of the United States in the days after the 9/11 attacks, at a time, again, when U.S. airspace was closed. The clip begins with former North Dakota Senator Byron Dorgan.
6: We had some airplanes authorized at the highest levels of our government to fly to pick up Osama bin Laden's family members and others from Saudi Arabia and transport them out of this country.
7: It turns out that the White House approved planes to pick up the bin Ladens and numerous other Saudis. At least six private jets and nearly two dozen commercial planes carried the Saudis and the bin Ladens out of the U.S. after September 13th. In all, 142 Saudis, including 24 members of the bin Laden family, were allowed to leave the country.
0: So that was a clip from Michael Moore's Fahrenheit 9/11. Tim Golden, if you can talk about that close relationship. Then, of course, we see this has been a bipartisan sort of affair for the 25 years since. But talk about that moment and how you feel it led to a cover-up of the Saudi-U.S. relationship and what happened on that day.
5: Well, I think first you have to say that the Saudi royal family, the kingdom, considered Osama bin Laden an enemy. And the CIA and FBI and other U.S. agencies have pointed that out and emphasized that. And I don't know that you're necessarily talking about a top-down effort by the Saudi government at all here. But the Saudi government, the royal family, also empowered and funded a large religious bureaucracy to spread Wahhabi Islam around the world. And they had a huge amount of autonomy. Omar al-Bayoumi, although he was supposedly a graduate student, was also a part-time intelligence asset, supposedly, according to the FBI or an FBI memo, reporting to Prince Bandar in Washington. But he was clearly in extensive touch with figures in the Saudi religious structure that were in Washington and in Los Angeles and in Saudi Arabia. I do think it's a bipartisan effort. The Bush family had close ties. President Obama, who was trying to secure Saudi support for the Iran nuclear deal, turned his back on the families and vetoed JASTA. It was actually President Biden, under threat of being boycotted by the families at the 20th anniversary of the 9/11 attacks, who finally declassified a lot of material. President Trump, in his first administration, asserted that this material was state secrets in order to withhold it from the families. But I think what you can see now emerging is the possibility that al-Bayoumi, who provided a lot of this help and who provided, who had a lot of relationships with Islamists in the Saudi religious bureaucracy and around Southern California, may have been part of a cell that was helpful to al-Qaeda. It was also true that the Saudi religious bureaucracy and wealthy Saudis gave a lot of money to charities that then gave money to militant groups like al-Qaeda. So you sort of have to separate these two things. There was a relationship between the United States and the Saudi royal family that may be the reason why the FBI and others have been jealous in safeguarding this information and keeping a lot of the facts from the American public and from the 9/11 families. That doesn't necessarily mean that you had a plot driven by the Saudi government. So I think there are those two things happening at the same time.
0: Can you talk more about the largest criminal investigation in U.S. history? And that was the FBI, what is it, Pent Bomb Inquiry?
5: Pent Bomb was the acronym for Pentagon Twin Towers bombings. And it was, in fact, the biggest investigation the FBI has ever undertaken, involved thousands of agents and hours of time. And the FBI, Robert Mueller, from the beginning said, we will leave no stone unturned. It was a huge effort that was documented quite extensively in the 9/11 Commission report. But the group of agents that were involved in the San Diego piece that were looking at Omar al-Bayoumi were not really listened to very carefully or very well in terms of what they were finding. And the FBI said from the beginning and insisted to the 9/11 Commission that they believed that Omar al-Bayoumi's meeting with the hijackers had been accidental, that his help for them had been unwitting, and that he was just a genial, happy-go-lucky, pro-American Saudi man, an exchange student, who had no idea what the hijackers

0: 2016, it met with enormous resistance and skepticism from the FBI, and it was basically discounted not only to the 9/11 Commission, but to a review commission that was done 10 years later to look back at the sort of threads that remained of questions that remained from the original investigation of the plot. And to this day, the FBI has not accounted for what happened to all this evidence that was gathered in the UK, for why the Justice Department did not try to extradite Omar al-Bayoumi on material support charges, and for why this evidence basically disappeared from the FBI files in this largest, supposedly most exhaustive investigation that it had ever conducted.
1: And at the same time, you have the high-profile defendants accused of organizing the 9/11 attacks, including Khalid Sheikh Mohammed, spending over two decades at Guantanamo without completing a trial. Why?
0: Well, the military commissions in Guantanamo have been a unique disaster that you can trace back to the whole effort to try to impose military justice, tough justice, led obviously by Vice President Cheney and Donald Rumsfeld in the aftermath of 9/11. That was a flawed project that has brought, you know, enormous disrepute to the United States over time. That is wallpaper for Islamist militants around the world. You know, these people are still being held without trial, and very much against. We've obviously been able to try terrorists many times, and that opportunity was dreadfully missed. And I think, there's answers that are waiting, that we're still waiting to hear.

0: And I think, you know, it was quite brave of Terry Strada to call out, she didn't want to use this term, but to call out all those former presidents and the Trump administration, which has also blocked the families repeatedly from getting a lot of this information. Howard Lutnick, the secretary, powerful secretary of commerce, was the CEO of Cantor Fitzgerald, the company that her husband worked for, and that lost hundreds of its employees on 9/11.
1: And let me ask you the same question I asked Terry Strada, and then I'd like Terry to weigh in at the end of this conversation. And that is, I mean, Tim Golden, you have been reporting on this for years, a comprehensive reporting. You did a piece in New York Times Magazine. You've got the ProPublica pieces. Why do you believe the U.S. is covering up for Saudi Arabia? What does it gain? I mean, we see this right through to Mohammed bin Salman, the crown prince. It's his close relationship with Jared Kushner, with President Trump, and the U.S. intelligence agencies across the board believing that he was responsible for the dismemberment and murder of Khashoggi, the Washington Post reporter, columnist.
0: Well, I think it's hard to, I don't want to get into conspiracy theories about why they're doing this, but we know that there's a close relationship, and we know that the FBI has stuck to its story, has stuck to the story that Robert Mueller, from within months after 9/11, came out and said publicly to the joint inquiry, we have not detected any kind of support network in the United States for these hijackers. The FBI continued to repeat that line. And the weak link in that story was Omar al-Bayoumi and the people around Omar al-Bayoumi, also a Saudi imam at that mosque in Los Angeles, Fahad al-Thumairi, with whom Bayoumi worked closely to help the hijackers. And I think, you know, it's clear that successive U.S. governments have had these relationships with the Saudi government. They have been concerned enormously about securing Saudi support for counterterrorism efforts after 9/11 to protect the American people.

0: Those reasons are all there. The fact that they may be trying to cover up their own missteps, but whatever the reasons, I think it's incumbent upon the American government to give this information to people who have suffered enormous loss and tragedy, and to make clear what happened. And if the Saudi government is indirectly responsible, or even if this was some rogue cell of Saudis within the religious bureaucracy, we would hope that that should come out.
1: Terry Strada, we just have 30 seconds. Your national chair of 9/11 Families United lost your husband, Tom. The World Trade Center worked for Cantor Fitzgerald, which Lutnick was the head of. Your final comments.
2: And he was thrilled with what I did. So
1: can you repeat what you said, Terry?
2: Yes, I met with Secretary Lutnick after my comments were made Friday morning, and he is thrilled with the comments that I made, and he congratulated me on doing that. But I'd like to really quickly, since I only have 30 seconds, is to let everyone know that that evidence was ready to be burned and destroyed, because one of the agents that was doing the reporting for Operation Encore got a phone call from somebody in the warehouse that said, "Aren't you investigating somebody by the name of Omar al-Bayoumi?" And he said, "Yes, I am." And he said, "Well, we have a lot here that's getting ready to be destroyed." And he said, "Send it to me, please." And they did. He took that, it was all in Arabic, to his supervisor's desk. He put it on her desk and he said, "She," I'm saying she now, maybe everybody can figure out who it was. She said, "No, we don't." And she put it aside. So that evidence was buried. It was going to be destroyed. It was found and it was buried again. All of this is intentional. Yes, it will be very embarrassing for the kingdom, but that is not a reason to keep everything a secret.
1: Terry Strada, National Chair of 9/11 Families United, I want to thank you for being with us. And Tim Golden, reporter at ProPublica, will link to your latest piece, 25 years after 9/11, questions about the FBI's pursuit of Saudi suspects in the case have only grown, as well as your previous pieces. Coming up, we look at Yemen, close to all-out war again as fighting escalates between the Houthis and Saudi Arabia, back in 20 seconds.

0: Safu.
1: Bofu Safu, Amadou and Mariam in our Democracy Now! Studio. This is Democracy Now!, democracynow.org. I'm Amy Goodman. Fears growing, Yemen spiraling back into all-out war as Houthi forces in Saudi Arabia exchange new strikes. Earlier today, the Houthis claimed to have launched a drone and missile strike on a military base in southern Saudi Arabia. This comes after the Houthis, who are aligned with Iran, seized Yemen's entire Red Sea coastline, including the strategic Bab al-Mandeb Strait. The area had been controlled by the Saudi-backed Yemeni government. In recent days, Saudi Arabia has repeatedly launched airstrikes in Yemen in an effort to stall the Houthi advance. The UN says the latest escalation has displaced 86,000 people in Yemen. This all comes as Saudi Arabia shut down its major east-west pipeline after a drone strike launched from inside Iraq. It moves about 4 to 5% of the world's global supply, oil supply. To look at the escalating tensions between the Houthis and Saudi Arabia, we go now to Shireen Al-Ademi, an associate professor at Michigan State University. Professor, thanks so much for being with us. Can you explain what's happening right now in Yemen and the relationship between Yemen and Saudi Arabia as it relates to the U.S.-Israeli attack on Iran?
2: Thanks so much for having me. So what's happening right now is essentially a break in the ceasefire between Ansarullah, who are known as the Houthis, and Saudi Arabia. This ceasefire has been in place since 2022, but it has not ended the war in Yemen. As you know, the Yemen has been under blockade by the Saudi forces, of course, fully backed by the United States, the fourth administration now in the United States that's been supporting the Saudis, and has devastated Yemen. They had a bombing campaign that lasted for 8 years, and the blockade has not been fully lifted. So even though flights were operating in and out of Sana'a Airport, it was limited by Saudi Arabia to one flight a week, and everything coming in and out of the country still went through Saudi Arabia. Essentially, the blockade was still in place. In recent months, there's been an escalation. Saudi Arabia was threatening Yemen to not break the blockade by operating a flight to Tehran. And as a response, they bombed Sana'a Airport. And so since then, fighting has essentially escalated. And Ansarullah have now, as you said, taken over the entire west coast of Yemen. They had been controlling Bab al-Mandeb, as you know, and there's an active ceasefire between the United States and Ansarullah since May of 2015, when they were blocking international shipping as a response to this the genocide in Gaza. But now they fully control the coast, and it's very easy for them to disrupt shipping. But the key point here is that they're not disrupting international shipping. They say that they're disrupting Saudi ships so that Saudi can finally lift the blockade on Yemen and not continue using Bab al-Mandeb Strait as they wish.
1: And can you explain the difference between the Yemeni government and the Houthis?
2: So what's called the Yemeni government is the Saudi-appointed council. This is referred to as internationally recognized Yemeni government, and that's a misnomer because they were not democratically elected. They were appointed. They're a group of warlords in Yemen who are allied to Saudi Arabia, and some of them are allied to the UAE. And when I say allied here, I mean fully funded, completely funded, based in either Saudi Arabia or the UAE, although most of them are now based in Saudi Arabia. So that is called the internationally recognized government. They are a hodgepodge of groups. They are, some of them are funded by the UAE, as I said, and they want to secede South Yemen from the north. So they're not interested in capturing, let's say, areas of northern Yemen that Ansarullah control. And then there are groups that are allied to the former government that was in Yemen before the Arab Spring and before the war with Saudi Arabia in 2015. And they want to recapture areas that were captured and have remained in control of Ansarullah. And then there are extremist groups and terrorist groups who are also part of that coalition. So that is what's called the Yemeni government. If you ask 80% of the Yemeni population, that's over 30 million people who live in Ansarullah-controlled areas, they will refer to Ansarullah as the Yemeni government because even though...
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Hey there, and welcome back to the Synthetronic 80s, where we play the best of 1980s synth pop, dance pop, and pop rock music, with a mix of mainstream and lesser known tracks, so hopefully you'll catch something new. On today's show, we'll hear from Michael Jackson, Ultravox, Bronski Beat, Mel and Kim, Sass Jordan, Sly Fox, and more. But first, let's kick things off with Love in the First Degree, a 1987 synth pop track from Bananarama.

Okay, let's run through what we played in the first half. After Love in the First Degree, we heard Respectable by UK synth-pop duo Mel and Kim, and The Promise, the first single from When in Rome. And then we heard a triple play of pop-rock songs with Double Trouble by Buntreol's Sass Jordan, Beat It from the King of Pop, Michael Jackson, and Bigly from Manitoba's Tom Cochrane and Red Rider. And finally, we heard Let's Go All the Way from American one-hit wonder Sly Fox. And now let's get back to the music with something from Ultravox, 1984's Dancing with Tears in My Eyes, to kick off a set of European synth-pop.

Hey again. We started that second set with Dancing with Tears in My Eyes, followed by Maria Magdalena from Germany's Sandra, Elena by Belgium's Two Belgian, Samurai from Romania's Michael Cretu, Hit That Perfect Beat from the UK's Bronski Beat, and Talking to the Night, the first Italo disco release from Brian Ice, otherwise known as Fabrizio Rizzolo. To close out the show, I'll leave you with Hands Up, a re-recorded version of the 1981 song by Ottawan from a one-off group featuring Canadian musicians that Club Med contracted to serve as the new commercial jingle for its 1987 TV ads. Thanks for listening, and hope you catch the next episode in a week. Take care.

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1: 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In addition, Inuk singer-songwriter Susan Aglukark will be performing. The Kitchener tour stop is Thursday, September the 17th at St. Matthew's Centre on Benton Street in Kitchener at 7 p.m. Check out the events page on the Ontario Nature website. 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
3: Hello and welcome to today's episode of Red Eye. I'm Jane Williams. 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Podcasts of interviews from that show will be posted the following week. On the podcast today, lawyer Kent Elson on a human rights case brought by Mississaugas of the Credit Nation to challenge the lack of adequate education funding for First Nations kids on reserve. Jordan's Principle is a child-first principle named in memory of Jordan River Anderson. Jordan was a First Nations child from Norway House Cree Nation in Manitoba. Born with complex medical needs, Jordan spent more than 2 years unnecessarily in hospital while the province of Manitoba and the federal government argued over who should pay for his at-home care. Jordan died in the hospital at the age of 5 years old, never having spent a day in a family home. Jordan's principle is designed to eliminate bureaucratic hurdles and ensure that funding follows the child, regardless of which government is ultimately responsible. However, First Nations across the country are reporting a major loss of funding for children's programs after the federal government changed Jordan principle rules last February. Mississaugas of the Credit First Nation have been at a hearing at the Canadian Human Rights Tribunal since October, accusing Ottawa of systematically underfunding on-reserve schools in the province. I'm joined now by lawyer Ken Elson, who's representing Mississaugas of the Credit Nation in the complaint. Hello, Kent.
4: Good afternoon.
3: Now, this complaint relates to a cut in funding for First Nations kids in Ontario following an operational bulletin from Indigenous Services Canada. What did the bulletin say?
4: Well, the case is actually broader. It's about education underfunding in Ontario by the federal government. And the Jordan's Principle piece is just one piece of a broader puzzle. And with respect to that piece, what has happened is that the government has changed the rules, like you said, in February, and it's resulted in a drastic reduction in the support for First Nations kids from an education perspective.
3: How big is that funding cut?
4: For a six-month period before and after the change in the rules, it dropped from about $122 million down to $1 million. So it's, you know, roughly a 100-fold decline, which is really huge.
3: So my understanding is that services that used to be eligible are no longer eligible. Is that correct?
4: There's a number of factors, and some of them are not actually about eligibility at all. It's really about putting hurdles and barriers in between kids and getting the services they need, such as requiring extensive documentation that identifies each child and has a doctor's note for each child, which is really difficult if you're a school and you're trying to get services in place for September 1st. It really means that there will inevitably be delays and denials. But in addition to those hurdles and barriers, yes, there are, in essence, lists of items that are now presumptively ineligible. But if you take a step back even further, First Nations shouldn't be having to make requests for Jordan's Principle funding in the first place, because they should be funded according to a stable and predictable funding mechanism, so that you don't have to be making application after application for services that would be funded through a regular

0: regular budget that is planned many months in advance of the school year starting.
1: So it's almost like Jordan's principle is addressing fundamental inequality, but on a case-by-case basis.
0: A case-by-case basis. A case can involve more than one child, but it's not any way to fund an education system. It's there because there are gaps. And really what should have been happening over the past number of years is more work on closing those gaps instead of trying to plug them up with Jordan's principle. Jordan's principle is hugely beneficial, but really we should be looking to reduce the need for Jordan's principle funding in the first place.
1: I just want to stay with Jordan's principle for a moment longer. It's a legal requirement that provides access to supports for First Nations children in need and ensures that the government of first contact pays for the supports without delay. So how could the federal government go in and make cuts in the face of this legal requirement?
0: Well, that's a good question, and a question I don't have 100% of an answer to, because I don't know what's going to happen next. I'm sure that the cuts that have been made will be addressed in courts. And in fact, some of them already have been. And some of the decisions that have been made recently have been overturned by courts. But it's been more so on a case-by-case basis. And it may be that at some point in front of the Canadian Human Rights Tribunal or a court, there is a broader attack on the changes that have been implemented.
1: Now, the nation is saying that Canada's education funding model is inadequate. You've been saying that. And it's racially discriminatory. How big is the difference in funding levels between the two systems, on reserve and off reserve?
0: The gaps are very large, and we can't even provide a specific number. Because part of the challenge is that there hasn't even been the kind of ground level work to assess what needs to happen to have equitable outcomes. Because we know there are pieces missing now, but we also know there are pieces that we haven't been able to identify yet. And when you start looking back into the history of reports from the Royal Commission on Aboriginal People, from Auditor Generals, you see this pattern of everyone saying the gap is so large and it's not shrinking. And then years and years and years pass and they say the same thing over and over and over again. So the gaps that we have certainly quantified are in terms of educational outcomes, which are academic results and graduation rates. And the gap is still far too large.
1: So the gap is huge. And then this Jordan's principle cut that's been in place for a year has even cut the, I don't know if I could call it a band-aid approach that it represented. So it's just gotten worse.
0: In terms of Jordan's principle, yes. I mean, the Jordan's principle funding, like I said, really should be a last resort. And even now that last resort has been cut a hundredfold.
1: Can you give us some examples of how this funding disparity affects families in the nation?
0: Well, on a broader level, it affects, well, it's really affecting kids across the province, kids in different First Nations schools, and kids attending provincial schools who live on reserve. And at a broader level, what it means is that kids don't have the resources that they need to reach their full potential. And that has a whole bunch of knock-on effects. If a child doesn't have, let's say, cultural and language and mental health supports, it could mean that they drop out of school. And it could mean leading to an unhappy life in many ways. In other cases, it can mean performance that's less than they are capable of. And they may end up in a job that is less fulfilling. They may end up earning, you know, less income. They may have less of an ability to pass on their traditions and their culture and their learning to their kids. So those are sort of the big picture impacts. And then on an individual child basis, might be a kid with special needs who does not have an educational assistant but needs them. And that has impact on that kid because they can't thrive without that additional support. And it also has an impact on the classroom that that child is in, because then the teacher for that classroom is not teaching the rest of the kids, but is having to manage, you know, a number of kids that need their own support and dealing with behavior. And so those are just some of the examples.
1: What is the Canadian government arguing in answer to these charges of underfunding?
0: Well, they're making, I guess you could say, two broad buckets of arguments. One, they argue, not surprisingly, oh, there's plenty of funding there. There's nothing to see here. But their second backup argument is that even if there is a problem with the funding, the Canadian Human Rights Tribunal doesn't have the jurisdiction to fix it because funding is determined by Parliament and Parliament is supreme. And really what that amounts to is an argument that the federal government can underfund education for First Nations kids, and there's nothing that human rights law can do about it. And it's really an argument that, you know, I can see being made 20 years ago, but in this day and age, it's, well, really, it's shameful, I think. And I think a lot of Canadians would feel the same way.
1: So even if the funding model is seen to be fundamentally discriminatory towards human rights, well, you don't have any authorization to do anything.
0: Yes.
1: What are the Mississaugas of the Credit First Nation asking for in this case?
0: Well, it's important to be clear, this isn't a class action or some kind of case seeking compensation. It's really forward looking. It's really just saying, please provide the same opportunities for First Nations kids to reach their full potential by adequately funding First Nations education. So it's very much so forward looking. And they hope to achieve that both by getting an order or a finding of discrimination, and then also an order that First Nations education be funded in accordance with the needs of First Nations as identified in their budgetary processes, and then an ongoing process to reform the funding model.
1: The issue has a very long history, going back to at least 2016, when the tribunal confirmed that Canada was racially discriminating against First Nation kids for decades by chronically underfunding child and family services on reserves and in the Yukon. What's going to force the government to adequately fund education for First Nation kids?
0: Well, I mean, what we would really hope is that the government would have done so based on the moral and economic reasons to do so, which have existed for many, many years. And when I say moral, it's obviously just the right thing to do. And when I say economic, it's because investments in education are investments. They're not costs. They're investments because they result in a more productive and happier society. And a dollar spent results in more than a dollar of economic benefits. But if that doesn't work, it may be that orders and findings from the Canadian Human Rights Tribunal are what we will need to finally turn the page on this.
1: Well, thank you so much for speaking with me today, Kent.
0: It's my pleasure.
1: I've been speaking with lawyer Kent Elson. He's representing Mississaugas of the Credit Nation in their case before the Canadian Human Rights Tribunal. 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I'm Jane Williams. 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
1: 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In addition, Inuk singer-songwriter Susan Aglukark will be performing. The Kitchener tour stop is Thursday, September the 17th at St. Matthew's Centre on Benton Street in Kitchener at 7 p.m. Check out the events page on the Ontario Nature website, call 416-444-8419 extension 248, or email nvecoboosters@gmail.com for more information.
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1: Local advocates against the 770-acre land assembly project in Wilmot Township are waiting for the results from their Freedom of Information requests they sent to the Region of Waterloo and Wilmot Township over 2 years ago. The group Save Our Farmland submitted 22 requests to the region and township in June 2024. Both levels of government refused to answer 20 of those questions and stated two of them were irrelevant. The group appealed this response, but was unable to reach an agreement with the region or township. Now they are awaiting a final decision from the Information and Privacy Commissioner about the requests. Kevin Thomason is the vice chair of the Grand River Environmental Network, which is working with Save Our Farmland.
2: So we submitted 22 different Freedom of Information requests asking these basic common sense questions. Where will the water come from? Where will the sewage go? How will traffic be handled? Where will power electricity come from? All of those requests have been refused.
1: When asked for an interview for an update on the land acquisition, Region of Waterloo staff declined but sent a written response which reads, "The land assembly project is underway to support generational investment in Waterloo Region. Due diligence work continues on site, which includes the removal of some buildings that are not structurally sound. This is necessary to ensure the safety of those working on site. As part of standard demolition safety practice, contractors have hired security to help manage site access and maintain safety protocols. Security is in place to help ensure only authorized individuals access the site when it is safe to do so." Radio Waterloo also approached the Township of Wilmot for an interview and was referred to the region. Regional and township councillors and staff have signed non-disclosure agreements about the project and will not share information with the public. Landowners who sold their land for the project were also required to sign NDA agreements.
2: Well, we know that 2.5 years ago, a bunch of lawyers from an American firm started showing up on farmers' driveways, telling them if they didn't give up their land within 10 days, it would be expropriated and taken from them by the government.
1: In March 2024, personnel with a consulting firm called Canacre, which the region hired, showed up at landowners' homes saying they had approximately 10 days to sell their land or face potential expropriation, which means the region would take control of the landowner's land without their consent while still paying for it. The land in question is protected by the region's own countryside line, which is supposed to be a hard stop where development cannot take place. No land has yet been expropriated, but according to a review of property records by the Waterloo Region Record, the region has so far spent about $55 million purchasing 550 acres, or about 70% of its envisioned 770 acres. Region staff say they do not have an intended end user of the land. The region's envisioned land assembly is huge. It would be the biggest single industrial site in the region. It will be over 3 times bigger than the entirety of the Kitchener downtown core. In 2024, the Provincial Minister of Economic Development for Ontario at the time, Vic Fedeli, said that the province will be paying for the land assembly.
2: Still no information. We still, after 2.5 years, yet have a single public meeting, a single report, study, justification, or financial analysis even released. So we still don't even have a clue what this is going to cost, why it would be in the best interest of our community, who is it, what it's going to do, or are we ever going to make a cent from it? Or is it just going to be a massive sinkhole of tens of millions of taxpayers' dollars, like it has been already, to destroy the farmland we need for food security?
1: Local citizens in Wilmot Township are frustrated and worried. Krista Strauss is a New Hamburg resident. Local farming is in both sides of her family. She is running in this year's upcoming local municipal elections because, among other reasons, she's upset about the land assembly. She says that agriculture is a unique industry that takes a community to be successful.
3: Yeah, it's just a passion I have. And so when this happened, I just couldn't believe it was happening in a place like New Hamburg, where we pride ourselves on our agriculture. And that's why I've been part of this fight for a while now. And my husband and I hope to retire here and die here in New Hamburg. So, I want us to still be a great community to live in. So that's what another reason why I decided to run.
1: Top of mind for many residents about this project is the question of infrastructure for the site, particularly water supply. The region of Waterloo declared a water crisis due to a water supply shortage in the nearby Mannheim service area in December 2025. The region then put a pause on new servicing agreements, basically freezing development approvals in Kitchener, Waterloo, and parts of Cambridge, Wilmot, and Woolwich townships.
3: And we're now dealing with a water issue as well in the region, so I'm not sure why we're still going ahead when we really don't even know if we have enough. They claim we do, but do we really have enough water for a major, for a large industry to come here?
1: The region's Land Assembly webpage states there's enough capacity in the water and wastewater system to support the large industrial project. Last month, the region began issuing water allocations to the municipalities for development projects after months of work done to increase how much can be pumped at once in the Mannheim service area. Local Wilmot residents have experienced issues with their wells and ponds, including some that have gone dry, just as the region has increased its water taking in Wilmot Township to make up for a shortfall of water in the cities. For Radio Waterloo, CKMS 102.7 FM, and the Local Journalism Initiative, I'm Leah Gerber.
4: 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I'm Aaron Yoruk, and this show first aired on September 11, 2026. Cambridge Fire Department is getting ready to host its next annual open house on September 12th.
5: And part of why we have the open house is trying to educate people in being safe. Cooking fires is still the number one cause of fires within a residential home.
4: Chief Fire Prevention Officer Eric Yates says early detection can make a critical difference during a home fire.
5: Housing now burns hotter and faster and quicker than it ever has before. Everything that we do about our open house is to promote fire safety with our community partners and ensuring that we're just educating our residents about fire safety. Having working smoke alarms and early detection is so important. Not only does it help the residents to get out, but it helps occupants notify the fire department quicker so that we can respond and allow our operations team to enter a property that is still viable for entry to suppress the fire and contain it within a area of origin or within a room.
4: The open house will offer an opportunity for residents to meet local firefighters, tour the station, explore fire trucks and emergency equipment, engage with community partners, and learn important fire and life safety information.
5: One other special event that we have going on this year is we have a burn cell, and that is promoting home fire sprinkler systems. Working with the Home Fire Sprinkler Coalition, we will be doing a side-by-side burn of two cells, one with a residential fire sprinkler head and one without. And it really allows the residents to see how quickly, like as we talked about before, how quickly homes will burn with bedding and textiles and clothing. It really allows them to visually see how quickly a fire will establish within a home in a short amount of time, but also the positive effects of having a home fire sprinkler system within your home.
4: Fire losses in Cambridge have fluctuated in recent years. According to Cambridge Fire Department data, total fire losses were around $9 million in both 2022 and 2023 before dropping significantly to about $5 million in 2024. In 2025, the department reported $6.82 million in fire losses across 100 fire events.
5: Cambridge is a growing city, so as we add more residential homes, we're adding more opportunity or the potential for seeing a higher fluctuation as we have more residential fires, and the residential home fires still are the number one leading fires within our municipality. But I do believe it's trending. We should be trending lower this year based on our teams, the fire prevention team's response for fire investigations. You know, Cambridge Fire, we're doing a great job. Public education team is definitely promoting on social media, and we're trying to educate everybody the importance of working smoke alarms. And just, you're going to see just starting in here in September, we have what we call a residential fire life safety program that our fire suppression team does. So they're out going door to door within the community for certain sections and areas to educate the homeowners.
4: Yates also says that they are ready to help check fire emergency systems for residents.
5: If a homeowner was to invite us in, certainly to have us test their alarms while we were there, that is something that we can do. But again, that is a owner's a wish to invite us in to do that. It's not something that we request or enforce. When you talk about enforcement, it is an owner's responsibility at a home to ensure that they have working smoke alarms, that they're within that 10-year time frame, and that if they have batteries, they're changed annually. So again, for residents that are renters, there is still a requirement that the owner of the property is maintaining and installing your smoke alarms or CO alarms to meet code. With carbon monoxide alarms, with the new legislation, you're required to have one on each level of your home. You are required to have that carbon monoxide alarms in your home when you have a fuel burning appliance, i.e. a gas furnace or a gas water heater, if you have an attached garage to your home, and or you have a wood burning fireplace. Those are the requirements that would mandate having the carbon monoxide alarms in your home. So it would be enforced. It is required under legislation, and you can be charged as a owner of a home for not maintaining, as well as there is responsibilities for tenants. If you're a tenant of a home and you disconnect the smoke alarm or you remove it, then the tenant can be responsible for that as well. And it is an offense under the Ontario Fire Code.
4: Ontario reported that in 2025, the province saw 643 wildland fires with almost 600,000 hectares burned. That's an area larger than Prince Edward Island and nearly three times Ontario's 10-year average for area burned. So far in 2026, there have been 782 wildland fires, already surpassing both last year's total and the 10-year average. In mid-July, smoke from wildfires in northwestern Ontario reached Waterloo region, turning the skies and streets orange.
5: You need to be fire smart and fire safe. If you are walking trails and woodlands, so carelessly discarding of smoking materials, lighters, equipment, anything that has an ignition source, just being mindful of that in regards to how you're operating it, if you're discarding it. Certainly, the City of Cambridge, we have an open burn bylaw, so certainly ensuring that you do obtain a permit if you are having an open burn and following the guidelines within that permit as outlined. Any burning within the City of Cambridge is required to have a burn permit, and you need to follow the parameters and guidelines around the permit.
4: Yates says one of the biggest fire safety challenges is lithium-ion batteries.
5: Lithium batteries have been around for a while. We see them in almost all of our devices now, and they are safe. It's understanding the importance of when things are being altered. So, and properly charging them. So using a proper listed charger with the battery itself, ensuring that the cords aren't frayed and that it is also a listed rated charging cord that goes with the charger to the device. Further, that is ensuring that when you are charging it, it's on a hard, flat surface away from combustibles, not leaving them on the bed or on the pillow or falling asleep with your mobile devices or your laptops on your bed, or leaving them on a couch when you get up and get and leave the area. So keeping them on a hard, flat surface, keeping them away, unplugging them when they're fully charged, as well as one of the hazards and evolving is the e-bikes. And the safety around e-bikes. And we encourage everybody to charge your e-bikes outside of your residence, and certainly not leaving e-bikes plugged right at the front door that's blocking your main means of egress. So ensuring that you can safely evacuate if one of those batteries were to go into thermal right away and catch on fire, that limits your evacuation route. So safe ways to get out. So we want to ensure that you have a clear pathway and a safe pathway to evacuate your home in case a fire was to occur.
4: According to Yates, charging a lithium-ion battery incorrectly or using a non-original battery might cause it to fail.
5: So they may swell if they're getting very hot. Those are all signs that the battery might be failing and certainly has the potential to go in thermal runaway. So what we're recommending people do, obviously, is removing any charging source that they have, if that's it. powering down a device that you have that might be on or operating if you notice that it's swelling. Call to Recycle is a website within Ontario where you can get information, but it'll also provide you with safe recycling locations for batteries. So batteries that are, they call them damaged batteries. So a swelled battery is a damaged battery. And you will see that quite often, whether it be a laptop battery, a portable power pack battery, it could even be as a battery like that you use for power tools. So if they're swelled, discontinue use with them, don't charge them anymore, and then certainly go online to look at a safe place to recycle them. Don't discard them in your household waste. That is certainly a hazard that I know our waste facilities have experienced, where fires, people discard lithium batteries within the waste, and then through overhaul and salvage within those yards, whether it be a heavy excavator that runs over it or punctures or damages it, fire starts and evolves, and it creates a large fire just to the amount of combustibles that are there. So if you notice that your battery is starting to smoke, it's getting super, super hot, but if it's emitting a gas or a vapor, definitely don't handle it. You need to get away and you need to call 911 because that's really a good sign that that battery is going into thermal runaway. And shortly thereafter, they typically ignite and they definitely burn hot and emit a lot of gas and vapors, dangerous gas and vapors. So definitely call 911.
4: Cambridge Fire Department welcomed about 5,000 people to last year's open house, and now they invite the residents again to Station 1 on Bishop Street.
5: Cambridge Fire Department's open house is Saturday, September the 12th from 10 to 2 p.m. We have food trucks, we have children's games, we have events, we have the live burn event that's starting at 12 o'clock. So we want everybody to come out and join us, join our community partners for a fun and eventful day.
4: You can find more information about the event at cambridge.ca/fireopenhouse. This story featured an interview with Cambridge Chief Fire Prevention Officer Eric Yates. 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Thank you for tuning in. 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
1: The Community Canopy Project is underway at the City of Kitchener to increase the tree canopy across the city and to plant trees in the neighborhoods that need them most. To decide which neighborhoods are the most in need of trees, City of Kitchener staff used a combination of satellite data, GIS software, and census data to identify 17 neighborhoods with the hottest heat islands, the lowest levels of tree canopy, and demographic factors like the presence of children and elders, who are the segment of the population most vulnerable to extreme heat, as well as other high-need social factors like higher levels of unemployment or language isolation. But how is the project going, now in its third year? Heine Kovacs is the Forestry Project Manager for the City of Kitchener.
3: It's been really nice to see communities get, you know, hundreds of trees from one year to the next. While our annual goal remains to be at least 150 new trees per neighborhood, in the last 3 years, we got some additional funding from the Federation of Canadian Municipalities. We were able to more than double those numbers. So we actually have planted about 1,700 large trees in public spaces in the last 3 years within all these target areas. So we're well above our goal of 150 per year, and we don't plan on slowing down.
1: Kovacs says the tree survival rate so far is about 90% for the project. She says finding ways to get trees into the ground in neighborhoods not designed with this in mind can be challenging.
3: Certainly, we're fortunate enough to find plantable space in many boulevards. That is usually a grass or something like a front lawn that doesn't have a sidewalk on it yet. Those are definitely our preferred planting locations to make sure our trees have lots of soil volume to grow in. But there are some neighborhoods that have a lot of concrete and hardscape that we can't plant into. So we are exploring ways to purchase and install temporary planters above ground. And where there is things like road reconstruction, we're exploring ways to improve the underground soil by creating things like silvicells that help plant trees into a hardscape, but then give them space for their roots to grow underneath that hardscape. So this next coming year in 2027, we are targeting
6: the neighborhoods of city core downtown, so commercial downtown, which is certainly our hardest neighborhood to target as they, we are pretty limited on remaining plantable space. So it's going to be a lot of creative ways to find those opportunities to make sure we do install some trees.
1: The city's goal is to achieve at least 30% canopy cover in every ward by 2050 and 33% citywide canopy cover by 2070. Staff estimate meeting these goals will require about 40,000 trees planted over 20 years. Kovac says with the extra funding the city received, staff are able to plant some trees in all of the targeted neighborhoods each year, while also having an emphasis on specific neighborhoods and continuing to plant where they first targeted. They started with Laurentian Hills the first year, then Southdale and Alpine the next. These three neighborhoods are now considered completed. The city partnered with local nonprofit REAP Green Solutions to get trees in the ground on private property. Ashlyn Fleming is the interim tree program manager with REAP.
7: A little bit of a challenge on our end, working with people to sort of break down some more negative perceptions that people have about trees. For example, if they're messy or dangerous or expensive, that can deter people from participating in the program. So there's been a lot of outreach work on our end, just chatting with people sort of about the benefits of trees. It's also sometimes a little bit challenging in a lot of these neighborhoods. Properties are smaller, so finding space for the trees or finding a tree that works for people within kind of the space confinements that they have can sometimes be a little bit tricky, but usually, of course, when people are on board for the program, they're willing to help us find a good spot.
1: David Shafto lives in one of the targeted neighborhoods.
8: It's exciting, I think, because, you know, apart from the beauty factor, which I totally appreciate, I understand why, you know, a lot of people love that look of a tree-lined street. You know, for me, it's kind of really about, you know, climate change in the future. And yes, the trees will bring us beauty, but they'll also bring us some relief from the heat. They'll also support, you know, life. They'll also create places where people can, you know, hang out and, you know, not be roasted.
6: Sometimes it's the people who aren't asking who need the trees the most, and that's the gap that we're really trying to bridge.
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9: We often stop for at least half a day in San Jose, the capital. And it's not a remarkable city, really, but it does have a couple of features that are worthwhile seeing. And often we come in early, the last day, and spend time going through the National Theater here. And there's a story behind this.
1: Janice Bach is wearing a microphone headset and slowly strolling through a seated crowd of about 150 people on a Friday afternoon in Waterloo. The room is packed. Bach is a featured speaker for one of the City of Waterloo's programs called the Friday Flicks Travel Show. It's all about people coming together to listen to others' travel stories. Sarah Kelly is a programmer in youth, adult, and older adult programming at the City of Waterloo who organizes the program.
10: For 2024, some of the shows were Dubai, exploring the desert and the UAE. A few of them were on the Canary Islands. We had a show on Denmark and Copenhagen. We had one on Portugal. We had someone that was celebrating their 40th wedding anniversary, and they went on a European river cruise. So then we got to hear all about the castles and cathedrals and medieval villages from Amsterdam to Budapest. We had shows on Italy and South Africa. So it's just a real mix. We usually have at least about 80 to 90 people that pre-register. We are almost at, like, when we're up to 180, we're almost at max capacity. So we're almost at the point where we have to turn people away.
1: In the last few years, Friday Flicks has become massively popular. In 2021 and 2022, the program attracted 875 attendees each year. 2023 saw 1,300 attendees, while 2024 saw 2,400, and there's no sign of it slowing down. Kelly says, on average, each show attracts about 120 to 150 participants. The highest she's seen is 180 for one show, and that was about a bird-watching trip to South Africa. The group meets every other Friday from 1:30 to 3 p.m. at the Waterloo Memorial Recreation Complex Community Pavilion. Rick Chambers is a volunteer host and presenter for the program. He's been attending for about 13 years.
11: Since I started in 2012, I've made over 50 presentations. What makes a good presentation is keeping the pictures going. People are not interested to stop and hear a lecture. Like they want to see the pictures, they want to hear your stories, and you know, and humor doesn't hurt as well, to throw in some things and you know, and help them see what you learned from this, because people, our audience wants to not only enjoy the afternoon and meet other people and it's a social outing, but they also want to learn something when they're there. So it's an intellectual and educational pursuit as well as a social gathering and entertainment.
1: The program started as a group of people getting together to watch nature and National Geographic-style documentaries and movies over 10 years ago. Then it morphed into attendees sharing their own traveling experiences. Now, a featured presenter will share a prepared presentation, which is followed by socializing time with treats and coffee.
11: I'm on the City of Waterloo Age Friendly Committee, and I'm also on the region's Age Friendly Network. And, you know, one of our great concerns is social isolation for older adults. Get them out, get them doing things, and get them socially engaged and intellectually engaged. And I think that's one of the things that the Friday Flix Travelogue does.
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22: American Doctor is the acclaimed documentary film which tells the story of three American trauma surgeons who went to Gaza during the genocide and were forever changed by what they saw and what they did to save lives and limbs. Back in America, they had a promise to keep. 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The film is followed by a Q&A with a Canadian doctor who also served in Gaza during the genocide. This is Waterloo Region Friends of Palestine inviting you to a screening of American Doctor playing at Princess Twin on Monday, September 21st at 6:30. 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
23: 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I've been part of the music scene for more than 30 years. I was diagnosed with bipolar disorder, and my whole life was thrown sideways. As part of my recovery, I've slowly returned to the music that I love. 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And until then, take care and be well.
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0: in terms of the outcome of the First World War, land empires lose and maritime empires win. The Germans lose, the Ottomans lose, the Russians, they also lose. And the fact that the land empires lose, the fact that Germany loses, is relevant to the rise of National Socialism. In the late 19th century, empire was all but totally unquestionable. It was the way things were, and it was the way things had been for centuries.
1: That's Timothy Snyder, and this is Alternative Radio. I'm David Barsamyan. This edition of AR features Timothy Snyder on the world of empire. From the ancient world to modern times, tyrants had dreams of empire, and they would realize those dreams through conquest. The purpose of empire is to expropriate the land, labor, raw materials, and markets for the imperial hegemon. Language is a factor. Euphemisms like freedom, democracy, and liberation are deployed to cover the nefarious activities of the dominant power, in this case, the United States. Sending in the Marines and aerial bombardment is always an option, but Washington also uses boycotts, blockades, and sanctions to bring to heel designated enemies. When not directly intervening militarily, the United States also exercises control and domination through a series of quislings, local collaborators. The world of empire exists with new shapes and forms. Our guest today is Timothy Snyder. He's professor of European history at the University of Toronto. He's the author of many books, including Black Earth, Our Malady, and On Tyranny. And now, Timothy Snyder.
0: There are a couple of very fundamental reasons why we have to start with the notion of empire. You can't really understand how you get to Leninism, Stalinism, or how you get to fascism, National Socialism, without understanding the world of empire that came before. You probably already are considering, given the world that we're living in, the various ways that parliamentary democracies or republics can break down and become other kinds of regimes. You might be thinking that one reason why this happens is that the nation itself had a certain proclivity to decline in this direction, that there's a German exceptionalism or a Russian exceptionalism or an American exceptionalism which leads people in this direction. You might be thinking that it has to do with the wrong ideology, that people get the wrong ideas in their heads, and as a result of that, politics changes. You might be thinking that it has to do with an economic catastrophe, that after a Great Depression or a world financial crisis, regimes collapse and change. Or you might be thinking that it has to do with some kind of national trauma, a defeat in war, humiliation. I'm not saying that any of these ideas are completely wrong. What I am saying is that all of these explanations have to do with a larger scale. They have to do with the global scale, whether it has to do with international relations or the scale of the ideologies or the nature of the economic problem or the nature of the trauma, all of these turn out to be global. And so the explanations that we have tend to focus on the national scale. But I don't think you can actually explain these sorts of transitions without a global scale involved. So all the ways in which we might be trying to explain the rise of totalitarianism must have to do with the global scale. These transitions tend to be connected with the imperial legacy. They tend to be connected with the basic question of contemporary politics, which is, what is the right form of politics after empire? Or can you do democracy without empire? Those are not easy questions. Another way that the imperial past directly matters is a legacy of inequality and exploitation. That's a legacy of empire. And then, of course, there's also the issue of imitation, that if there is a legacy,

0: legacy of empire, then that can be the thing that we imitate moving into the future. So, the age of empire. We have to have a sense of what empire was for the reasons that I've given you, but also just because it's the dominant feature of about 500 years of world history. We can't really understand the history of the world in the 20th century without the previous five centuries or so. And I think it's not really arguable that the main feature, or at least a major feature of the history of the previous 500 years, was the empire. So by empire, what do I have in mind? And here, it's very important to understand that there are different kinds of state forms. And here, I'm going to fight against a general, lazy, lackadaisical tendency of the last, let's say, 35 years or so, which is to say that history is essentially over, you know, for better or for worse, this is it. That idea has become very central, and it's important to strip that away because one can't understand the possibility of a change of internal regime unless one realizes that history contains lots of possibilities. And what one has to understand is that changes of regime inside a country are very often connected to a change in world order. Consider the politics of the United States of America. And in the United States of America, you can see that changes in the structure of domestic politics are accompanied by, let's call them, queries about the nature of the world order. Is it acceptable to invade other countries and abduct heads of state? Is it acceptable to talk about recolonizing other people's colonies? Let's put it very generously, there's a conversation in the United States about the nature of the world order, which is directly related to the kind of authoritarian regime change which is underway inside the United States. We can't handle the question of domestic politics and radical change without having a sense of what empire is. The whole rhetoric of this question is phrased around the balance between a republic and an empire. If you have seen the Star Wars movies, they're framed entirely around the classical question of republic and empire. It is no accident that the good guys are from a republic which falls and the bad guys are from an empire which rises. The notion is that there is an alternative between republic and empire, and that for an empire to rise, a republic must fall. That these are the two possible alternatives. One intellectual binary which can be helpful is to think of a republic and an empire as being alternatives. We get this, of course, from the history of Rome, where republics and empires alternated. And in this binary, you would then think of a republic as having citizens, whereas in an empire, you would tend to have subjects. Another way to think about the difference between empire and republic is center and periphery. So in a republic, in principle, all of the areas are equal. There isn't a metropole, which is the center of everything, and then provinces, which don't matter. Whereas in an empire, there tends to be a metropole, a big city where the wealth and power is concentrated, and an unselfconsciously unequal relationship with the periphery, with the rest of the territory. So then we have to ask, how old is this notion of empire? Has politics always been this way? I want to note that even though today I'm going to be talking about empires, it's important to remember that these are not the only forms of politics possible. We're about to go through 3,000 years of history very quickly and then 500 years of history less quickly. And when we follow a narrative line like this, you could get the impression that all there was in the world the entire time that I'm talking was empire, and that the only form of politics that is possible, therefore, must be this unequal form of politics. That is not necessarily the case. Alongside the forms of polities that I'm talking about, there were other kinds of political organizations as well. And that right from the beginning of politics, there were alternatives to the kinds of systems that I'll be talking about. I'm about to start with ancient Mesopotamia very quickly, but even as in Mesopotamia, there were forming city-states and then empires, walled cities with huge temples and concentrations of power. There were also, at the same time, other people, for example, north of the Black Sea in what's now Ukraine, who seem to have much more decentralized forms of politics without visible centers of power. and where the relations between men and women, for example, seem to have been very different. Let's move on to actual empire then. The first kinds of polities we know about look pretty imperial. They are the city-states of Mesopotamia, today's Iraq, a bit into Iran. The first major empire that we know about is called the Akkadian Empire, arises around 2300 BC. That empire is paradigmatically the sort of thing I was just talking about, major cities, cities asserting unequal relations over other cities, cities able to extract wealth from people who are working in very unequal relationships in the countryside. And here comes another very important feature, which is directly connected to empire from the beginning, and that is writing. So in the ancient Mesopotamian city-states, and then in Sumeria and the Akkadian Empire, and then in the Persian and Assyrian empires that followed, there was writing. Writing seems to be directly implicated in imperial forms of rule from the beginning. The more pastoral, nomadic, decentralized, contemporary kinds of political entities were illiterate or had very limited forms of written communication, whereas writing seems to have allowed for not only more complicated commercial relationships, which is where it seems to have begun as a way to record debts, but also to allow for an imperial bureaucracy. Writing allows for imperial organization. It also allows for the creation of a class of scribes or bureaucrats, because, of course, not everybody is literate. You don't get to situations where very many people are literate until the 20th century. It's when writing becomes and reading become general, arguably, that something like mass politics or even democracy in a mass sense become possible. Literacy has existed for, 5,000 years plus, but for almost all of that 5,000 years, it has been the property of a very, very small number of people, scribes, bureaucrats, priests. So writing allows for the creation of organizational power. So empire is economic, it's about exploitation. Empire is organizational, it's about a center that is organizationally superior to the places it conquers, but it's also about legacy. There's a symbolic aspect. Okay, so there was a powerful antique notion of the translation of empire, where the notion was that there was one empire, it was replaced by another empire, it was replaced by another empire. So you would have an Akkadian empire, then you might have a Persian empire, an Assyrian empire. And then we get to the Greeks. For many people, the Greeks would be the enlightened contrast with these early empires. Whereas these early empires, from the Greek point of view, were barbarian and despotic and their learning was limited. The Greeks, actually the 4th century Greeks, the Greeks were something else. The Greeks were democrats. The Greeks were the founders of science and math and so on. Now, upon inspection, this breaks down pretty quickly. It was the Mesopotamians who did much of the heavy lifting when it comes to math and astronomy. But there's a very specific point with the Greeks which I want you to grasp. It is true, of course, that in some of the Greek city-states, there was democracy. It's a cliche, but there's a reason why we use a Greek word for democracy. However, democracy in Greek city-states, where they had it, was a matter for the citizens. And there are two points about the citizens that I want you to think about when we think about blurring now the notion between a republic and an empire, or when we think about this larger historical problem of how you do a democracy which is not imperial. The first thing to think about is that inside a Greek city-state, not everybody was a citizen, right? The women, obviously not. The slaves, obviously not. And not even all of the non-slaves. So the citizens were a minority. They were a voting minority. They did, in fact, have debates. They did, in fact, model and exemplify some of the things that we think of as positive about democracy. But the citizens were a limited class of the population of a city-state. That's the first thing I want you to notice. The second thing I want you to notice is that to be a citizen meant that you were allowed to colonize other places. One of your rights as a citizen was to colonize places beyond your own city-state. And of course, from your point of view as a citizen, that is a very important right. That could be a very nice thing for you to do. However, it illustrates very nicely the connection between democracy and empire. The people who have the right to vote are the same people who have the right to take land when there's conquest. Those things in Greece were integrally, organically connected. This brings us to Rome. So Rome is, at least in the English-speaking world, Rome is the paradigmatic empire. Rome is what brings us this binary opposition between republic and empire, which is so important in our language and perhaps in our practice. Okay, what other very important idea does Rome bring us, students? Yeah, okay. Bigger, grander, yes, definitely true. The Senate, yes. The multi-chamberal parliaments, absolutely. But very broadly, when I say Rome, what do you think of? Yes. What happens to Rome? It falls. That's what I was looking for. Thank you. So Rome doesn't really fall, by the way. Rome is transformed by the people who come into Rome. People who are from today's Ukraine, Goths and Huns, transform the Roman Empire. They run it for a while by themselves. There is no moment when Rome falls. The reason why everyone loves the notion of the fall of Rome, and this is worth noticing again for today's politics, is that if Rome fell, then you get to have a very clear question about why it fell. And at the time, the popular answer was, it fell because of the Christians, because Rome had converted officially in the 4th century to Christianity. So a very popular answer at the time was, Rome falls because of the Christians. The Christians made us weak. The Christians led us to abandon the proper gods. We weren't making the right sacrifices. It's the Christians' fault. But the point of this is that if something falls, then someone must be to blame. So today when people talk about empires falling, it's usually not the Christians who are to blame, but in fact it's usually the Christians who are doing the blaming, at least on our continent. But somebody has to be to blame. Who is to blame for the fall of the Roman Empire? Who is to blame for the fall of the United States? One of the things we have to know about empire is the way that we think about empire, implicitly or half explicitly, and how that affects the way we think about our own situation. And this is going to be, by the way, very relevant to Italian fascism and German National Socialism. The Roman Empire, even when it does cease to control West European politics, it continues for another 1,000 years in the East with its capital in Constantinople. The Roman Empire doesn't actually cease to exist until Constantinople is conquered by the Ottomans in 1453. So roughly 1,000 years on. Okay, so now let's take a step back. In these classical empires we've been talking about, the bodies of water were the Tigris and the Euphrates rivers, and the world ended at what we now call the Persian Gulf, or they were the Mediterranean Sea and the Black Sea. The Atlantic, which was just called ocean, was terrifying and unknown, right? So when the Romans conquered Britain and they went across the English Channel, they were touching ocean, and that was thought of being something which was incredibly courageous, to the point of being foolhardy, because the Mediterranean everyone knew. And the Black Sea was very difficult, but it was familiar. But ocean, the Atlantic, was terrifying and unknown. And I'm noting this because this is going to be a major difference between the Romans, the Greeks, and everyone before, and then what is going to come next. Okay, so when Rome breaks, there is the emergence of Islam and Islamic states. And what that means is that the North African part of the Roman Empire breaks away and becomes something else. So Rome was an empire around the Mediterranean and further east. Christianity in Europe is something different because the Roman Empire converts to Christianity, but then after the Roman Empire ceases to control Western Europe, the Northern African part becomes Muslim, mostly. There are big exceptions, of course, Christians in Egypt, Jews, of course. But in general, Northern Africa, which had been part of Rome and securely Christian, becomes something else. And so the story of European empire, or the story really of the creation of Europe, is the story of north of the Mediterranean. And I mention this just because it's a huge historical break. This whole notion of Europe, which may seem permanent and age-old and so on, has to do with the break between Islam and Christianity, which happens around the time that Roman power is ceasing to function. So after Roman power ceases to function, Christianity continues to spread northward into Europe, even when Roman power is no longer a factor. And this leads to the creation of a number of early medieval European kingdoms. The creation of these European states, which were in rivalry among one another, led to a reaction in the north on the part of the people that we call the Vikings. And the Vikings are the people from Europe who carry out the first, let's call it, mini-globalization. The Vikings from roughly the year 750 to roughly the year, let's say, 1100, are present in Greenland, Iceland, of course, Scandinavia, where they're from, all the way through Europe and into much of Asia and the Middle East, and also a bit in northern Africa. And one way or another, for those 400 or 500 years, Scandinavians, with their maritime technology, are able to spread around the world. That is the forerunner of the major European age of exploration. The difference between this and the previous empires is that in the coming European age of empire, exploration is going to go across ocean, across the Atlantic Ocean, across the Pacific Ocean. That's going to be the main difference. The primary causes of this have to do with disease technology and the Ottoman Empire. The period of the Black Death begins in 1346 and wipes out roughly a third of the European population. And in the recovery from the Black Death, there's also a major economic revival and economic transformation. The second thing which happens has to do with the year 1453. In 1453, the Ottoman Empire takes Byzantium. This has a huge effect on world trade. Up until that time, the main way that Europeans could trade with the world was a land route, which would go from Europe in various ways across the Near East or across the steppe into China, into East Asia. When the Ottoman Empire takes Constantinople in 1453, Constantinople is, of course, today Istanbul. This is one of the last steps in the creation of a vast Near Eastern and European empire, which now controls the trade routes to China. Okay, so 1453 is a turning point in economic history for this reason as well. And then the final thing which happens is that the Hundred Years' War in Europe come to an end in 1453 as well. Okay, so in 1453, Europe is recovering from war. Europe is recovering from plague. And the major trade route to the rest of the world has been blocked by the Islamic Ottoman Empire. In addition to the technology of improved ships and navigation, those are the factors which allow for the exploration of the world and the Age of Empire, which is our major subject. Okay, so to jump ahead to what this means, the main thing which happens now is that five quite small European countries come over the course of the next 400, 500 years to control or to at least dominate, establish some kind of form of economic or political hegemony over much of the rest of the world. Tiny countries come to control huge swaths of the world by way of maritime power. And what's different about these empires from previous empires is that they depend upon ships crossing oceans, and they are not contiguous. So the British Empire, the Dutch Empire, the Portuguese Empire don't necessarily touch one another. Okay? That may seem like a small thing, but it's something which is enabled by the global scale. Other empires are going to join this, but our main players here are going to be these small European countries. This all begins with an attempt, as I said, to reestablish trade. What do you do to get to Asia if you can no longer walk or take a horse? Well, there are two possible ways. You can go down around Africa, which is what Vasco da Gama does in 1494, or you can head west across ocean, right, across the Atlantic, and that's what Christopher Columbus did in 1492. In both cases, the motivation was trade. It was to get to markets that people already knew existed in Asia. In both cases, the consequence was the creation of empires in the New World, as it was called, because what we now call North America and South America were not known to Europeans, and also in Africa, as Europeans go around Africa, and also in Asia. So the first two countries who were successful in this are the Portuguese, number one, and the Spanish. The Portuguese and the Spanish both control, reach, and control large parts of what's now South America. Spain destroys other empires, the empires of the Aztecs and the Incas. There were roughly 10 million people in these domains, and roughly 90% of them are killed. The Portuguese control what's now Brazil and other parts of South America, but the Portuguese also, because they go around the Cape, they go around Africa, they make their way to India, they manage to establish colonies and trade presence in Africa and in Asia as well. In the late 16th century and 17th century, the Dutch and their East India Company largely supplant the Portuguese in Asia. For a time, it's the Dutch who are the major maritime power in the world. And this, by the way, is an example of a phenomenon which I'm going to mention now in case I forget to mention it later. There are lots of nice little European countries now. And, you know, like Belgium or like the Netherlands, they may not remind you in the first conversation that they used to have incredibly advanced and exploitative imperial relationships with much of the world. And I'm just noting that, right? Because, like, in this post-imperial world, one of the things which happens in Europe in general is that all the European countries go back to, oh, yes, well, we've always been like little tiny countries in Europe, and mainly, you know, we've been nice to each other, except for those world wars. And the world wars were a bad thing, but we've learned from them. And what doesn't happen very often in European history is connect those world wars to a world of empire, of which they were the last stage, incidentally. And in the Second World War is in large measure an attempt to recreate something like an empire, right, on these models. The Dutch are just a wonderful example of this, because if you go to the Netherlands and you go to art museums, you see the spectacularly good art, which is largely about trade and ships and the nice things that bourgeois households get because of this trade. And that amazing art is all a result of this moment, but it's now within a national framework somehow, right? It's a Dutch art museum. It's not a museum of the Netherlands and the world. It's a Dutch art museum. The same goes, you know, for Belgium. What could the Belgians have possibly done wrong? Well, they established one of the most extraordinarily exploitative relationships in the history of the modern world with Congo. But when you get to a Belgian art museum, everything is framed in a national way, and it's hard to understand what these relationships actually are.
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0: Okay. Slavery. It's important to understand that, so far as we can tell, slavery has been present from the beginning, and that political organizations have tended to be in the business of enslaving people and selling them. We're trading them for something shiny. This goes back way before the world empires that I'm talking about. So there will be changes in slavery when it becomes a global phenomenon. But in order to understand the global phenomenon, it's also important to recognize that slavery is present essentially everywhere you look in history until quite recently. And sadly, even in the modern world, it's much more present than one would like to think. But in the histories of smaller states and larger states, you see that there's a very distinct moment often where some sort of clan finds a way to enslave people around them and to sell them for something that they want. And this is a fairly universal tendency in modern world history. What happens then is that sometimes these enslaving relationships become more profitable when someone else comes into the picture who creates an external demand for slaves. A very important example of this is the case of of Eastern Europe in the 700s and 800s and 900s, when the Vikings from Scandinavia, they made a tremendous amount of profit by going into what is now northwestern Russia, the Baltics, Belarus, and Ukraine, and enslaving people at scale and selling them southwards by way of intermediaries to Islamic empires who had demand for the people who we might now see as Europeans were trading other Europeans into Asia for silver. This is just one example, though, of a general phenomenon. If my clan is enslaving your clan, and then it turns out that there's a lot of money to be made, I will keep enslaving your clan, and I will do it more ambitiously in order to make that money. And this is just a pattern, unfortunately, which is general. What happens with, let's call it globalization, is the technology of movement becomes more impressive, then the technology of the slave trade also becomes more impressive, and people are carried for longer and longer distances to make these profits. I say all of this because if we don't understand that slavery was already a well-established form of human activity before we get to the age of empire, we can't really understand how slavery becomes so important, because these are transitional stages. So now we'll get to the global history of slavery, which largely has to do with Africa and the New World. Okay, a couple of things about Africa. So the first thing is that in Africa, in the 19th century, there was a state system. That state system had largely survived the first few centuries of European colonialism. Because in contemporary discussions of slavery, what often happens is people say, oh, well, the Europeans, they did this terrible thing and they enslaved Africans. And yes, they did a terrible thing, they enslaved Africans. But you can only understand that if you know that slavery had been part of human history before that. It's not like they invented it. They just did it at a much larger scale. And then one of the counterarguments is, oh, no, it was the Africans' fault because, look, the Africans enslaved one another. Yes, the Africans did enslave one another, and so did everybody else pretty much over the course of human history, right? So one has to understand that, like, things get bigger. They grow to a larger scale. And the transatlantic slave trade is, you know, from a contemporary ethical point of view, an atrocity on a much larger scale than previous forms of slavery. But it can only exist because of the traditions and the political possibilities that were already there. Okay, so what happens then is that slavery, which had been a Black Sea phenomenon, a Mediterranean phenomenon, suddenly becomes an Atlantic phenomenon as the technology changes and as the possibilities change. And much of the slaving takes place in Africa, with some Africans exploiting other Africans, or with often Arab slave traders organizing things, but for what is now a much larger economic demand, which is in the New World. Many of the things which are coming from the New World, and for which human beings will be enslaved on the scale of millions, are not, strictly speaking, necessary. They're things that we enjoy. And I just mention this because, like, enjoyment and pleasure are always important factors in human history, and they're not necessarily the ones that we're the most self-aware about. And so, like, the things that we're addicted to, the things that we really like, the things that start to seem necessary to us, those may be the engines of dramatic changes, even though we don't necessarily notice it because, oh, this is just something that I like. In order to see how this all works, the cruelty and the oppressiveness and the mass death and trauma involved in slavery has to do with trade in things like sweeteners, sugar, right, molasses, things that made life more pleasant, but which weren't necessarily, strictly speaking, necessary. So with the opening of the Atlantic and with all of the money which could be made in the New World, slavery then becomes a much larger phenomenon. It becomes a much more African phenomenon. And the key centuries here are the 17th and the 18th century. For the colonization of Africa, though, there's an irony of the slave trade, and that is this. In the 17th and 18th centuries, when the slave trade becomes tremendously important for the Spanish, the Portuguese, and then later for the English colonizers of the New World, during that period, the trade with Africa in human beings is largely on the coasts. So it would be on the coasts that the Europeans would interact with whoever was providing them with the slaves, right? This did not require any penetration of the African continent. So during the slave trade, of course, slavery exacerbated, worsened, in some cases brought down interior African political units, but the contact points were on the coast. And I have to set this up because there's an irony which I need you to understand now. Over the course of the 18th century, some of the important European states abandoned slavery and the slave trade. France in 1794, the British in a longer process from 1807 to 1833, the Ottoman Empire in the third quarter of the 19th century. Over the course of the 19th century, most European powers cease to allow the slave trade and then eventually emancipate slaves or make slavery illegal. What happens then is that the European trade with Africa, which had been in slaves on the coast, becomes a penetration of Africa for other goods. So it's the end of the slave trade, which is a precondition for what becomes the race, what's called the race for Africa, in the last quarter of the 19th century, where Europeans become aware of other resources. The ivory trade was hugely important in all of this, but also palm and oils. And so things that people need, but also things that people wanted, become the subject of a more and more thorough European penetration of Africa over the course of about two decades, the 1880s and the 1890s at the end of the 19th century. And this is post-slave trade. It's what happens after the slave trade is over. This brings us to Britain and France. The last two major world powers in chronological order are the British and the French. And of course, Canadian history is all about the contest between the British and the French and how that turns out. So the first English colonies are quite late, relatively speaking, in North America, the 1580s or so. The British are in the shadow of the Dutch until pretty deep into the 17th century. The point where British and French preponderance was decided was the Seven Years' War of 1756 to 1763, after which Canada and India both shift to being chiefly under British hegemony. And then it's also in North America where you have, in the American War of Independence in 1776, the first European-on-European anti-colonial struggle. There will be others after that. The American Revolutionary War is an interesting example of European settlers who are revolting against the main European power, which is Great Britain, using what we would now call an anti-colonial line of argumentation. It's not just important because it begins the history of the United States, and with the British removed, so after not so much the Revolutionary War, but after the War of 1812, the British are essentially removed from the United States part of the North American continent, which allows the Americans to proceed very quickly westward over the course of the 19th century, very quickly westward across the Pacific. So it's important for that reason, but it's also important for the reason that I mentioned earlier with respect to the Greeks. So the American founders were students of Greece and Rome. They were Enlightenment thinkers. And you can see in the early American state the same tension, broadly speaking, that one sees in Athens or in the Greek city-states. Namely, that yes, unlike the British Empire, the United States of America was established as a constitutional republic where the predominant political condition was meant to be a condition of citizenship. However, it reproduces, roughly speaking, it reproduces the condition that one finds in ancient Greece, which is, yes, we are citizens, we're not subjects of a king, but not everybody is a citizen, and there's slavery. The arguments that Americans made on behalf of slavery were very often precisely that the Greeks had slaves and the Romans had slaves, and it's an integral part of having a republic or a democracy to have slavery. The debates in the 1840s and 1850s leading up to the Civil War, those kinds of arguments were very often made. And they were made after the Civil War, and in fact, they're being made today as well. So yes, it's a republic and there are citizens, but not everybody is a citizen. Women obviously can't vote. People without property can't vote. And of course, slaves can't vote. That's the starting condition of the American Republic. And I say this because Republic and Empire, it's a binary conceptually, but it's not necessarily a binary in history. You can be a Republic And you can also have imperial tendencies, right? And so the question is, can you actually get all the way to a republic? Can you, and if so, like, doesn't that require you understanding your own imperial history? So, I mean, again, I'll just toss this out as a possible connection to the events of the day. But when ICE is invading American cities now, does this not look like some kind of late-stage imperialism? Does it not look a little bit like an empire which, in addition to considering other countries it might invade and so on, is also having it out against its own history, where the people who identify themselves with the original settlers, which is what the word American can often mean in a white supremacist environment, that where the people who identify themselves with the original settlers are saying, well, the rest of you are not American, or the rest of you don't belong here. And, I mean, I raise this as questions, right? I mean, these are fresh things, and so there aren't clear answers. But might that not be one answer to the question of what happens after empire, which is that you just keep doing it? Now, I want to move to the European continent. And we're now reaching the point where some of this will start to have some more obvious relevance to what happens in the totalitarian 20th century. The French Revolution also bears within it a very obvious tension between the notion of a republic and an empire. That tension is expressed in French history in the alternation between the state forms of republic and empire, explicitly or implicitly. And from the beginning, it's expressed in the immediate transition from a revolution made in the name of creating a republic into the Napoleonic Wars. And the particular way that it comes out in French history is the notion that we are simultaneously liberating the entire French nation, and as we do that, we are bringing liberation to other people abroad, right? Which is, of course, a very attractive idea, that you can simultaneously free yourself, and part of freeing yourself is that you create a mass army, and then that mass army goes out and defeats the noble, feudal, limited armies of other countries, and then what you're bringing to them is liberation. That is an appealing political idea. And it's a slightly different way that republic and empire can be connected from the very beginning. That if I have done such a wonderful job of liberating myself, I have had a national revolution, that makes me the lodestar, the example for everyone else. And if I'm invading them, I cannot possibly be doing anything else besides liberating them, because I have this political knowledge which no one else has. And so the early 19th century, the Napoleonic Wars, reveal that particular way of doing a politics of republic, which can also feel like a politics of empire. Napoleon, of course, said that he was out to clear empire away from Europe. And he did defeat empires, and he did destroy ancient entities like the Holy Roman Empire in the middle of Europe, which had existed for centuries and centuries. He did do those things, and then he put his brothers-in-law in charge. Putting your brother-in-law in power is not exactly the same thing as liberating people. The point, though, is the tension here. A republic is created, and the very first thing, or one of the very first things that republic does, is that it liberates other countries. Liberation, in quotes. And over the course of the 19th century, the French pioneer a version of politics, which will be called Bonapartism. Bonapartism means, I have come to power, and democratic reforms maybe are desirable, but they seem very difficult to me. But I have an idea, and that is I'm going to invade another country. Okay, so I'm putting this a little bit cynically, but what Bonapartism means is that you take the attraction of democratic politics, but rather than going through the painstaking process of the democratization of your own society, you direct that energy at some other country. And by a kind of logical magic, the fact that you're intervening in another country in the name of democracy must mean that you yourself are a democracy. Because if you weren't, you wouldn't be intervening in their country in the name of democracy. Okay, there's a flaw in that logic, but it's a very powerful political logic. And it's pioneered by the French. But then it's taken up about a decade later in a slightly more cynical but interesting form by the Germans. What's special about the Germans? What's special about the Germans historically is that you'll notice they weren't on the list of those small European countries which had major world empires. The Germans do in the 19th century have a presence. They have a presence in the Pacific. They have two zones of colonization in Africa. But they do not take part in this major wave from the, let's say, the 1490s to the 1890s of European colonization of the New World, Africa, and Asia. There is no Germany. There is no German state until January of 1871, when the Germans defeat the French, and when they take this Bonapartist logic to the next level. In the Bonapartist logic, I say, we are a democracy, we are a republic, and therefore we're going to help other people become a democracy or a republic. What Bismarck does is that he takes the democracy part out. What he says is, we are a nation, and therefore it is our destiny to bring together everyone who belongs to our nation inside Europe. That, again, it can seem progressive because you're saying, I'm bringing the nation together. But interestingly, what's missing from it is any notion of equality. The Bismarckian solution to German unification was to say, by way of military power and dramatic military victories, I'm going to solve the national question. And the victories were dramatic. The defeat of the Habsburg monarchy first, the defeat of the French later on. These were dramatic military victories which allowed one German state, Prussia, to become the center of a larger unification project, which is completed in the Hall of Mirrors in Versailles in January 1871. The point is that what Bismarck does, and this is his major innovation, and this is also very pregnant, has consequences for the future, is that he says, I'm going to unify the nation by way of military force. It's the military force which becomes the crucial thing. There's actually no notion that it has anything to do with democracy for anybody. It's just the nation. So the category of the nation replaces the category of the republic or of a democracy. Bismarck doesn't claim to be founding a democracy. He's against it. What he's doing is he's establishing a Reich. He's establishing an empire. But it's an empire for the German people, right? The German word for empire, which is Reich, becomes the name of the German state. It doesn't even pretend to be a republic or to be a democracy. So that is the imperial logic coming home. And it's coming home in a very important place, which is Germany. Because Germany, by the end of the 19th century, it's surpassing the English to becoming the most important industrial power in the world. And so the logic of German unification is also partly a logic of markets, and the logic of German imperialism after German unification is also going to be partly a logic of markets. There are a few things that I want you just to catch from all of this. The first is that this has largely been a history of small European domains who, for a period, controlled large parts of the globe. Portugal, Spain, the Netherlands, England, Belgium to some extent, these countries end up controlling for quite a long time much of the world. And second point, this is how globalization happened. I think in general, when we say or hear the word globalization, we think of something universal, or we think of something out of time. But this globalization was a historical process which took roughly half a millennium. And that is the globalization that we had. We can't go back and make a different globalization. The globalization that we had and have was an imperial globalization. That is how it happened. And it's the one from which we work when we start in the 20th century or the 21st. Third point, I want you to notice the difference between the land empires and the sea empires. They are different, and they tend to be different structurally because in a land empire, there's usually a center, and then you have a gradual spread or a gradual decline of prestige and wealth as you go away from the center. So the Ottoman Empire, Istanbul is the center. In the Russian Empire, Petersburg is the center. There's a center, and then there's a kind of fading away. And that fading away also concerns identity. And this is typical. Who is a Russian, right, is a question that the Russians have a terrible time, in fact, have not figured out. And part of that has to do with the legacy of a land empire, where the changes from one tribe, one clan, later one nation to another can seem more gradual. In a maritime empire, that's not the case. If you're the British later controlling India, you have a very clear idea who you are, who you're cooperating with and educating, and the much larger everybody else. It's not gradual the way that it is with a land empire. And this also means that practically, when a maritime empire breaking up has a kind of clarity that a land empire breaking up might not have. So when the British and the French, when they lose their possessions, those possessions are gone. I mean, there might be a moment of, you might struggle for them, right? When the Dutch lose Indonesia after the Second World War, they fight, they try to keep it, right? But once they've lost it, they've lost it. Whereas in a land empire, if you lose some territory in the border regions, there's always the thought that perhaps we could get those back, right? Because it's just right next door to us. Whereas when you're the French and you lose Vietnam, the notion that you're going to go back to Vietnam seems pretty distant. But you get my point. When it's a maritime empire and you lose and you're pushed out, it's a much more distant prospect that you're going to return. Whereas with a land empire, you're always thinking, well, you know, it's just right there. I can see it. And it was just ours. Okay, so that's a structural thing. And that structural thing brings me into a contingency, which I want you to understand, because it's crucial for what happens in the history of the 20th century. And that is the nature of the First World War. The First World War is a world war because the contestants are world powers. The horrifying scale of destructiveness of the First World War has to do with the fact that the powers concerned are able to gather wealth and also to a considerable extent humans from all over the world. And then in a terrible 4 years, they bring that wealth and those humans together and they fight this war on a very small bit of territory. And that's a general description of the horror of the First World War. In terms of the outcome of the First World War, land empires lose and maritime empires win. The Germans lose, the Ottomans lose, the Russians, they also lose in the sense that their state breaks up and they have a revolution. And the maritime empires, the British and the French, they win. Okay, and that's just a contingent fact. And it's an important contingent fact because it means that while you have one kind of decolonization, like what happens to the Ottoman Empire, what happens to the Russian Empire, the question of decolonization for the British and the French possessions doesn't really arise until after the Second World War. And the fact that Germany loses is relevant to the rise of National Socialism. And so this is, I think, where I wanted to leave you, except with one final thought. And in some way or another, we've covered about 4,000 years, or we've covered 400 or 500 years of imperialism. So you may live in a world where it seems like we're in it constantly in the present, or where history is over, past may not seem to matter. But however that may be, in the late 19th century, in the world in which Hitler was born, Lenin was born, Stalin was born, Churchill was born, in the world in which that generation of people was born, empire was all but totally unquestionable. It was the way things were, and it was the way things had been for centuries. It was normal. So whatever sense of normality you have about this thing that we have now, try to empathetically imagine that they had that sense about empire. And perhaps in a much more deep-rooted way, because whatever we have now has not lasted for very long, whereas empire, a world of empire, had been going on for half a millennium. And so that means that if you think about the life trajectories of, let's say, a Hitler, it's not surprising that Hitler grew up reading fictional stories about the American West. It's not surprising that Hitler imagined that Germany should be a world power the way that the British were a world power, because that was normal. That was the way that things were. It's also not surprising that when Lenin thinks about communism, he thinks about it not on a national scale, but on a world scale, because that was a perfectly logical way to approach the problem. There's a reason why Lenin thought that if there was going to be a revolution, it could be and indeed had to be a world revolution. And that was because globalization had been created by 400 or 500 years of empire. So the very different kinds of ideologies in the period after the First World War, they're not just ideologies which are, you know, self-consistent or contradictory or different from one another or mirroring one another. They also have to do with a biographical experience. And the biographical experience is growing up in the 1880s or 1890s, early 20th century, in a world of empire, in what, so to speak, had always been a world of empire, and then passing through the First World War and seeing many of those empires come down, and then imagining what could come next. And there are different answers to that question of what can come next after empire. Equality is one answer. Another empire is another answer. There are different kinds of answers, but to see the 20th century and the 21st, we have to set the stage in this way. All right. Thank you very much.
1: 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Special thanks to the Monk School of Global Affairs at the University of Toronto. Joe Ritchie is our general manager and editor. I'm David Barsamyan. Thank you for listening.
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0: Based in Chicago, NCIF has spent nearly three decades helping bring capital, opportunity, and economic growth to communities often overlooked by traditional financial institutions. Under Saurabh's leadership, NCIF has helped deploy more than $550 million in capital, supported community development financial institutions across the country, worked with 45 banks in 34 states, and helped create approximately 18,000 jobs. Prior to joining NCIF, Saurabh spent 17 years in global banking before choosing a path focused on community investment and economic opportunity. Today, we'll explore the experiences that shaped him, the values that guide his leadership, and the impact he and his team are creating in the communities across America. Saurabh, welcome to Expressions of Leadership. It's so wonderful to have you with us.
1: Thank you, Michelle. Really appreciate you bringing us on board and, hearing about the story that we can talk more about in the interview.
0: Saurabh, from a young age, your parents instilled values of hard work and spirituality and compassion. How did those early lessons shape the person and ultimately the leader that you've become?
1: My parents, both sides, and grandparents, both sides, were middle-class educators and civic-minded leaders. And I come from India originally, which is a country which is, very big country with a lot of people and very high competition for resources. My parents instilled values around very hard work and succeeding in a manner which is inclusive of everybody in the family, among the friends and society, and so on. So that really got things get shaped my character, my thinking, my values in doing the best for the family, doing the best for the community, the extended family, with friends and family, to make society a better society. So that's it's been a continuum from a very early stage. As I said, we are a middle class family, and we've seen some difficult times, and sort of underscores the need to be good and successful.
0: And you often describe spirituality as how we behave when nobody's watching. That's a really powerful idea. What does that mean to you?
1: This is probably one of the biggest values that I look up to. This is what I call character. Honesty, integrity, empathy, all of these things happen not for showing people that I'm empathetic or I'm honest or have integrity. It's about what we do. As I said, when nobody else is watching you, when we're going out in the market, when you're going out in the streets and we find somebody who can be helped, we help them. When we doing our day-to-day work, and somebody doesn't know what else is going on, where we come in and we support them such that there is mutuality of interest. There is empathy in everything we do and compassion in everything we do. And to me, it's not something that we show off, quote unquote. The world has become a lot more about having a facade around ourselves and showing what we do, much more than what we actually do when nobody's watching us. So to me, that's one of the single biggest sort of value systems that I care for and I sort of try to live up to.
0: Growing up, who were some of the people who had the greatest influence on your thinking and your character?
1: As I said, we come from a family of educators and civic-minded individuals. My father, my mother, my grandparents really shaped my thinking around education and hard work. Education was and is the single biggest priority for our family. So they really influenced the way I contemplate life and contemplate career, contemplate leadership. I try to sort of instill the same values in my

0: daughter, and with the young people that we meet on a day-to-day basis. There are many other people that I've met, as friends of my father. For example, one of my father's friends was the Secretary of State equivalent in India, the highest level bureaucrat in the country. And he took a liking for me for whatever reason. And we would meet and chat, and he'd talk about some of his experiences, which have been very influential for me. That a person comes from the same kind of a background as my dad, and it has moved up in life. Yeah. Then there were a few teachers in my school and college who I have a lot of respect for, because they do things with no expectation of a return. This is very powerful. It sort of continues on in the work that we are doing with no expectation of a return, with no feedback loop. And educators, like some of my teachers, really influenced my career progression. Yeah.
1: Well, before your career in finance began, what were you drawn to as a young man?
0: I was an econ major, and then I did my master's in business administration from one of the top schools in India. I actually wanted to be an engineer at some stage. Yeah. Because I wanted to sort of create things, I wanted to sort of be very hands-on. Do things in engineering. Decided to move on to econ and banking. And the primary reason is in econ and banking, you are touching many people's lives and helping them succeed, helping in the process, helping the bank or institution succeed. And I have enjoyed that throughout,
1: And as your career began to develop, what leadership skills came naturally to you, and which ones did you have to work a little harder to learn?
0: It's easier to say mutuality of interests and so on, and it's difficult to implement that in an environment which is highly competitive, Bank of America, which is where I started my career. What really came easy to me is relationship building with customers. And I'm proud to say that in my 17 years at Bank of America, all my customers thrived as much as I thrived. Yeah. So, which is not always the case for many young bankers, because they sort of need to sort of keep running fast. Yeah. So a desire to succeed with keeping the interests of the customer in mind was something that I have developed over the years and done well on. And I think one has to sort of kind of balance that with bringing internal people all on board. And I sort of keep working on that, because when you're in a large institution, when you're doing transactions, you're touching a lot of people from within the firm. And that is not always easy, because how do you make sure that the internal, interests are all met? And so that's something that I've worked on over the years. It's again, I mean, to me, Michelle, to me, it's work in process. Even today, after 40 years of banking, I learn every day.
1: You've spoken a lot about the influence of mentors in your life. What have you learned from them that continue to guide you today?
0: Obviously, the bunch of very senior bankers who supported me and shaped my thinking. One of them is, and continues to be, a dear friend, has moved away from banking into educating teachers in underserved communities in India. The single biggest mentor was the person who sort of moved me, encouraged me to move away from commercial banking to development finance. He is considered to be one of the fathers of microfinance in India, several years older to me. But he and I, the funny story, he and I sat in Mumbai airport outside in a small little cafeteria. And we started chatting about what we need to do. And he'd moved on to the development finance sector, even though he came from the same business school a while back. And he sat there and we said, "What do we need to do?" And he says, "Well, let's just move on and we'll figure it out as we go." And I tell you, sometimes a cold turkey is almost as important as sort of being too deliberative about the change. And so he continues to be of significant influence on me. He's deeply interested in the lives of underserved and the poor in India. The second set of mentors are the founders here in Chicago, not MBA mentors, but when I switched over to NCIF. To me, meeting people who give you time and think about more than just themselves is so important and so helps evolve our minds. And so Ron and Mary, here in Chicago, and Vijay Mahajan in India have really helped me think about beyond myself, beyond us, to the larger community of friends and family, of course, but underserved communities. So, it's been quite a journey, and I'm privileged and honored and sort of blessed in some senses to have met such deep thinking people.
1: Well, we've been getting to know Saurabh Narayan and the values, experiences, and influences that have helped shape his leadership journey. After the break, we'll talk about a pivotal moment that changed the course of his career and ultimately led him to dedicate his work to expanding economic opportunity in underserved communities. Are you looking to connect with an audience passionate about leadership, growth, and success? 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I'm Michelle Kawamoto Perry, and today I'm speaking with Saurabh Narayan, President and CEO of the National Community Investment Fund, about leadership, purpose, and creating opportunity through community investment. Saurabh, you spent 17 years building a very successful career at Bank of America and Global Banking. Can you tell us more about that chapter of your life?
0: So I grew out of Indian Institute of Management in Ahmedabad, and I started working at Bank of America back in the day in 1985. I grew in corporate banking in India and capital markets and risk management. Then with the bank, I moved to Hong Kong. I lived in Hong Kong for 9 years, and in the world of interest rate derivatives and risk management. So I was towards the end, I was running non-Japan Asia derivatives marketing for all the countries outside of Japan. And that was a fascinating experience because the countries were going through a lot of turmoil. First there was the go-go years where nothing can go wrong in emerging economies, and then the 2007 I'm sorry 1997 crisis came in, and there was a big shock in the system. The Asian crisis came in, and we were in the risk management business. So you sort of scratch your head and say, what happened here? When you manage risk, you're not punting. You're sort of trying to reduce the volatility in the market. Many countries like Indonesia, like Malaysia, like Philippines went back decades, and quality of life of people went back, decades. Why? Probably due to no fault of theirs. Because of the volatility in the global market. And the other big why is that many of those institutions had embraced a lot of globalization and capital markets movement, which they were not ready for. They didn't have the institutions to cover that. At Bank of America, we did a terrific job and very well focused on helping clients and countries sort of manage interest rate risk. But there's a lot more going on there with long-term capital management and so on. As I said earlier in the podcast, we were proud. We were a small team sitting in Hong Kong. We were proud that most of our customers came out unscathed on our transactions at least. But it continued to bother me that individuals, leave alone big corporations, individuals, you and I, we got hurt. Somebody who had income of, let's call it 5,000 rupiah per dollar, and the exchange rate was, you know, $1,500 per dollar. That exchange rate moved from 1,500 to 15,000. Yeah, and suddenly their real income came down a lot. And to me, that's unacceptable. And it sort of shaped my thinking as to why this is happening and what is it that larger society has to make it a much more equitable and fair society. And then, you know, I sort of started thinking about it, came to Harvard, did a course under Professor Jeffrey Sachs on global financial crisis. And then they brought me to the U.S., to Chicago, to run their e-commerce group. That is the time when the dot-com boom was going on. To run the e-commerce group for global derivatives. So I did that for a couple of years. But all of that is just fine. It's good old banking. And I wanted to dedicate my life to community development. So here we are. I owe a lot to Bank of America. I owe a lot to my initial thinking, you know, initial values that we talked about. But Bank of America has sort of instilled discipline and hard work and thinking about numbers and customer relationships and so on. And in fact, I often tell young people, go learn the hard skills first, yeah, and then come into community banking, because those hard skills will be really important as we go thinking about what matters in these communities. So it's been a fascinating 17-year run. So enjoyed myself.
1: Well, what leadership lessons emerged from witnessing that level of disruption and hardship during the Asian financial crisis?
0: The idea of mutuality of interests is probably the most important attribute for any leader. If I'm talking to you, I have to put myself in your shoes to be able to understand what's going on there such that we can together win. And I found that missing during the crisis. And I found that the work that we've done around people, governments, and banks in those countries, in derivatives or corporate finance, if done right, with empathy and with mutuality of interest, would succeed. But as we went through the 17 years and we saw the crisis, if one is sensitive to the fate of individuals who are being directly or indirectly touched by us, it sort of keeps, you know, drilling in the idea of mutuality of interest.
1: Well, many people would have just stayed on a successful corporate path. What was it that gave you the courage to pursue something different?
0: Courage comes first. For courage to happen, you have to be restless about something. You've got to believe that there is something that needs to be changed. Something has to trouble the person. And at that point in time, there is an inflection point where we say, I can continue to be troubled and continue on the comfort zone, or I will do something about it. So it was very easy for me to continue. I was doing well, you know, I was in the US, I'd sort of run the group in Hong Kong, one of the highest individual performers. So it would have been fine and hunky-dory. But what bothered me was what happened in Asia, what happened in Latin America with the Asian crisis. And I said, this is not sustainable. This is not right. It's a values-based thing. Yeah, it's not right. It's not society that is equitable for everybody. It's not easy to give up. And I said, with Vijay and I, with Ron Mary here, there's a little bit of a, it was not entirely cold turkey, but it was cold turkey. You know, we said, done. I'm going to leave. for a period of time, I did not have a job. I was doing some random consulting here and there as I was figuring out what to do next. But I did know that I did not want to go back into the old corporate job. I wanted to get into working in the US and globally. So it's not easy, but it starts with being troubled and being restless about something. And then we have a choice to sort of at that fork to make some decisions. Sometimes cold turkey, sometimes it takes time.
1: Well, you describe yourself as a capitalist who believes in an equitable society that benefits everyone. How did that philosophy emerge from your experiences?
0: I do believe that individuals and capitalism is the best form of governance. I do believe that we have to evoke the personal desire to succeed. And that's how I grew up, desire to succeed, desire to win. Where I differ is it's a desire to win, but not at the expense of somebody else. And as I grew in Bank of America, like I said, it's instilled a lot of discipline in me. It allowed me the value of helping other people succeed. And the value of helping other people succeed helps in creating a more equitable environment. Why is that necessary? It's necessary because of two reasons. One is a moral reason, which is that we need people to have a good life, a reasonable life. But we're not about, about a situation where everybody earns the same thing. That's a lot of nonsense. My five fingers are all of different length. I can show it in the thing, a different length, and they, by design, they're meant to be. Nature is meant it to be, different. But where you and I have grown up and others have grown up is the significant opportunities being given to us. We have had good homes, good education, good health care, low crime, good entertainment, networks, and so on. Why is it that a person, just because he or she is born in a poor household, does not have access to those kind of opportunities? So the desire of having an equitable society within a capitalistic network society is very important, because you're helping people succeed. You're giving them an opportunity to have self-esteem and self-confidence. It's not charity. It's not charity at all.
1: One of the themes in your work is the difference between perceived risk and actual risk. Why do you think that so many of the communities that you work with are misunderstood when it comes to risk?
0: This is a pet peeve of mine. The more you work in these communities, you realize that individuals, communities, small businesses want opportunity and confidence. They don't want charity. They don't want charity. They don't want somebody from Chicago coming in and saying, "You here, you take X dollars and you will benefit." No. They want the X dollars to be given to them to help them succeed. And in my career at NCIF, for the last 23 years, I have personally seen people pay up, even the toughest of times. And our loss ratios, our delinquency ratios are very low. It just requires hard work. It requires empathy. It requires dealing with people where they are versus trying to impose our value systems and our way of thinking on them just because we are privileged today. And the perceived risk is because people don't want to invest the time in thinking about people and their desires and challenges. Actual risk is much, much, much lower. And that's part of our work is sort of to try to prove the case. And the CDFI community, the community development finance community, has consistently proven the fact that lending into these underserved communities is actually quite low risk and very high impact and reasonable return. So.
1: Saurabh has shared the experiences that transform the way he thinks about finance, opportunity, and leadership. After the break, we'll explore how those beliefs translated into action and the impact NCIF has had in communities across the country. Stay with us. Are you looking to connect with an audience passionate about leadership, growth, and success? 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This is Expressions of Leadership. I'm Michelle Kawamoto Perry, and today my guest is Saurabh Narayan, whose work through NCIF has helped channel capital and investment into communities that have historically been overlooked by traditional financial institutions. For listeners who may not be familiar with community development financial institutions or CDFIs, how would you explain what they do and why they're important?
0: For people who are from Chicago, they would know the name called Shore Bank. And in the international world, the phrase is microfinance. Just slightly different constructs, but they are similar constructs. And even before Shore Bank, there are many minority banks who are there trying to solve the issues of minorities that have been left behind. But Shore Bank, under the leadership of the four founders, two of whom are still alive, and my mentors, Ron Krasinski and Mary Horton, they bought a bank in the South Side of Chicago and said, lending to the underserved, the poor, is good business, and we are helping them. The bank survived through many crises. Did not survive the 2007 crisis, unfortunately. But in the process, in Arkansas, they had started a bank called Southern Bank. And Secretary Clinton was there, and President Clinton was the governor at that stage. When he became the president, he set up what is called the CDFI Fund, Community Development Financial Institutions Fund, in the U.S. Treasury, heavily influenced by the work of Southern Bank and Shore Bank. So community development financial institutions help put money to work, financial products and services in work in low-income areas. And they do it in a safe and sound manner. They have to have at least 60-70% of their money in these communities. In exchange for that quote-unquote certification as a CDFI, they are eligible to get grants and other subsidies from the government and increasingly other investors, family investors, impact investors, and more. We ourselves are a CDFI, and our effort is to balance financial return with impact return, social impact return. There are 1,400 of such institutions in the country, about 200 banks and credit unions and loan funds and venture funds. All of them touching different aspects of the market.
1: Saurabh, NCIF has deployed more than $550 million in capital and helped create approximately 18,000 jobs. When you look at those numbers, what are you most proud of?
0: I feel good about the fact that we've contributed a teeny tiny bit in helping people succeed. We've invested in 45 banks and credit unions, and these institutions are what I call permanent anchor institutions in these communities. So the work on equity investing really helps in creating long-term change agents in these communities. It makes me proud that, you know, many of them are thriving and doing extremely well. We go on and we sort of used government subsidy and other programs to help individuals, you know, whether it's health facilities or sports complexes or, you know, housing projects. Depending on the need of the community, we help finance that. So to me, what I'm really, really proud of is that we've contributed a teeny tiny bit to helping build an equitable society. In the process, NCIF has grown. It's grown by a factor of 10, 11x in a since 2006, since the time I took over the company. Yeah. And it is sustainable. I don't like to have an expense to revenue ratio, to getting too technical, which is dependent on charity. And just like I don't like to use charity as a way of sort of looking down upon people, I use charity when it's needed. But as an organization, we have to have a very high level of sustainability, because if we don't have margin, we'll have no mission. Yeah. So I'm, in as much as I'm proud of the fact that we deployed a lot of capital, I'm also proud of the fact that the company is now fully independent and sustainable, and is set up for further growth by another factor of 10. So.
1: Well, one of the challenges of leadership is helping people to see the human stories behind the numbers. Could you share a story that illustrates the impact of NCIF's work?
0: We invested in a anti-gun violence facility here in Chicago called UCAN, and it was founded by an individual whose son got killed in gun violence. The kids in that facility are people who come out of foster care and often grow up in cages, as if like they're like animals. And this is a transition care facility for these young adults. This nonprofit in Lawndale area is working with these kids, helping them reculturate the society, and help them get a jobs. When you see some of those activities going on, people are doing it day after day after day, it really illustrates how we as finance people, CDFI people, can help them succeed. So remember, now we're talking about two or three layers of help. CDFIs will help the nonprofit you can, which helps the individuals who've been suffering. Yeah. So these CDFIs play a very tremendous role in going to different levels of grassroots needs, the community, and the successful CDFIs do a fantastic job in meeting those needs.
1: So, how would you define success outside of what's normally measured on the balance sheet, as most people in finance would do?
0: The way to think about success is, are we fostering change for individuals and communities and businesses such that they can live a decent life? And oftentimes, CDFIs and NCIF included will invest the time much more than we get paid for by a transaction. So success is counted by the end product, which is a transaction, but it's also the process of getting to the transaction and helping build the recipient. Academia often talks about optimization of financial return and social return. That's just fine, excepting the measures of financial return are short-term stock volatility and stock returns. We're talking about individuals who have been, discriminated against. There's been racist behavior, and it takes decades for them to come up. So we have to think about the return as a construct as long-term financial return, long-term social return, long-term environmental return. Add it all together, becomes total return. Now you optimize that to risk. And remember, we talked about the actual risk being lower than perceived risk. Now you suddenly find that investing in these communities is actually damn good business. It's good business, it makes money for us on a risk-adjusted basis, but also helps the community.
1: Well, as you mentioned, a lot of the results are long-term results. So, how do you keep your team motivated and focused?
0: We are blessed. We are blessed that we have a team of people within NCIF, but also in the community who love to share, who feel the restlessness that I talked about earlier, who think about the other beyond themselves. One of the things that we talk about and do is to share among each other as to what are the stories of impact. Yeah. But I often let people go and touch and feel what's happening out there. We were in Philadelphia recently going to a charter school and looking at what is being done there continues to build on their passion, build on the passion to do things to create the equitable society, as I said. So I think we start off when we are looking for people, we start off by always asking question, why are you coming here? Why aren't you going to make some more money elsewhere in Wall Street? When people demonstrate passion, that's my starting point in hiring people. When they have the passion, the belief system, and the value system, that is so critical for long-term growth and for our business, that's when we'd have success. So we have to keep sort of building on that.
1: Let's take a short break, and after we return, we'll go behind the scenes and explore what it takes to lead a mission-driven organization operating at the intersection of finance, social impact, and community development. Don't go anywhere. Are you looking to connect with an audience passionate about leadership, growth, and success? 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I'm Michelle Kawamoto Perry, and today I'm speaking with Saurabh Narayan about leadership, partnerships, and the vision required to create meaningful change through community investment. Saurabh, much of your work involves bringing together stakeholders from different areas with different priorities and perspectives. What leadership skills are most important in building trust across those groups?
0: Trust has many facets. At a base level, trust is that we'll be good fiduciaries of their money, not going to lose their money. So, do we have good systems here? Do we have good people who sort of make sure that we underwrite and put the money to the right kind of transactions? It's one level of trust. The second level of trust is, do I understand, are we doing the right thing for the community that they care for, that we care for? And we demonstrate that day after day, year after year, we will continue sort of going down the path of discovering what is needed by the community, by the businesses, and help, measure the impact. Measuring the impact is a very sort of boring way of talking about the work that CDFIs do. It's really touching the lives of people. It's helping build wealth. It's helping create economic opportunity. So I think it's different levels of trust, that come into play when we're dealing with our different stakeholders. We're talking to the public sector. They have a public policy goal. How are we meeting the public policy goal? If we talk about philanthropy, they come in and take the low, highest level of risk. Are we sort of meeting their level of risk criteria? So it's one brick at a time.
1: And you said it's really important that the people who are doing this work have a combination of strong financial and analytical skills, but also a strong sense of compassion. How do you cultivate and develop those qualities in emerging leaders?
0: This is probably the most important thing. You have to, or we have to build both the technical skills and the passion skills, compassion skills. It's easier through training and so on to do the technical skills, but it's beyond training. It's getting them involved in transactions. So you have young people who are working on transactions, which they would never have gotten that opportunity in a larger institution. Hopefully that helps them. Hopefully builds them, to succeed in more senior loans in the future. The soft skills are people skills, are skills of understanding communities, skills around understanding each other, and how do we react, how do we interact with them. That only comes slowly but steadily with, being available, having an open door policy, the understanding what their issues are. It's taking the extra step in understanding what motivates them.
1: Well, I know a lot of times in sales and finance, they talk about always be closing. Good leaders, it's always be learning, and that's something that you are constantly doing. So how would you say that your leadership style has evolved over the years?
0: Yeah, learning again has a few ideas there. One is learning technical skills, the learning about how to deal with people. You know, my leadership style has evolved from being an individual producer to being a team producer to running an organization. You know, I had and I continue to have some sharp edges. So one of my board members said recently, not recently, a couple of years back, he says, just keep doing what you're doing. You're fine. Just round up some of the sharp edges. So I think a process of self-awareness is a good starting point. I'm probably most self-critical about, you know, how I deal with people. And being aware of that helps in rounding those edges. And I think that process has changed me over the years to a point where we think about the other, you know, in as much as we talking about closing, you know. Yeah, we got to close the transaction. Yes, all right. You know, but don't want to burn people out. You know, so it's that empathy, it's that compassion, and it's a process.
1: Well, what's been one of the most difficult leadership lessons that you've learned?
0: I came, you know, from highly individual-oriented, hard-charging, desire-to-succeed environment. So. And I found that in our world, if we put the same kind of standards on everybody, not only do they burn out, but they don't like it. In a team environment, again, this is learning, you know, and I'm continuing to learn. In a sports environment, you have different people with different skills and experiences and desires. And to me, the single biggest learning is beyond empathy and, you know, understanding them is that you build a team with people who have different requirements, aspirations, and we nurture them rather than put them through the same grinder. And, you know, I suffered in an early stage when I put them through the same grinder. And again, like I keep saying, you know, it's a work in process. So it keeps evolving. If I don't keep learning, you know, I mean, if I don't evolve as we grow as an organization, there's a strong chance you can trip. And the single most important thing in leadership is about understanding people.
1: Well, how do you make difficult decisions when you're balancing mission and impact and financial realities?
0: That's not difficult. It's easy. We are an impact first fund. You know, I will not look at a transaction which is not generating the impact that we are seeking, whether it's investing in a bank or lending to a nonprofit or putting new markets. We will check on impact. So if the impact is not there, sayonara. If the impact is there, the second most important thing for me is to have financial stability. Financial, you know, strength of that organization getting our assistance. If they're not financially sound, no interest in dealing with them. Or refer them to people who are in the charity, you know, who can bring in charity or help them go up the curve. Yeah. If they're in the middle gray area where they're not financially sound, they're not sustainable, then we work very hard to structure them. Yeah. So I don't think our job is to say no. Our job is to say yes, but how? So we encounter that all day long, you know, where we have to bring in different ways of underwriting it well.
1: We're going to take one last break. When we return, we'll look ahead to the future, discuss the legacy Saurabh hopes to leave behind, and finish with some wisdom and whimsy. We'll be right back. Are you looking to connect with an audience passionate about leadership, growth, and success? 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I'm Michelle Kawamoto Perry, and today I'm speaking with Sarabh Narayan, President and CEO of the National Community Investment Fund, about leadership, opportunity, and the power of investing in communities. NCIF is celebrating its 30th anniversary this year in 2026. As you look toward the future, what excites you most about the next chapter?
0: We are blessed that where we are today is, we've learned a lot from our trials and tribulations, from the architects of finance, from people who've walked the journey with us, my team, my board, and colleagues in the industry. We are now looking to scale up a lot more. What is really exciting is that NCIF and the community development finance space is well positioned to scale up. Scale up by not 10, 20%, but by a factor of 10x. Yeah. And even that small in relation to the size of the problem that we talked about earlier. So what is exciting and daunting at the same time is that we have an opportunity to serve. We have an opportunity to help people and try to help, reduce the level of inequity in society. So I'm looking to continue to evolve with thinking about new technology. How can we use new technology, artificial intelligence, etc., to reduce costs but also increase productivity. So pretty exciting times. So.
1: What leadership will be required to address some of these economic and social challenges facing communities over the next decade?
0: I think put in a certain framework. You start with restlessness. You start with being troubled why we're doing what we're doing. So when you think about leadership, whether it's at the leadership level or at the team level, we have to help nurture that restlessness. And then we have to have empathy with people that, around, doing more for people who are less blessed than us. The desire to change some of the outcomes is something that we need to nurture by sharing, by caring, by having, enabling people to do more consistent with their value systems and consistent with their desires. Not everybody wants to do an affordable housing transaction. They want to be a credit underwriter. Somebody wants to organize events. All of that's good because it all adds up. So the leadership here is trying to put the jigsaw puzzle pieces together, and such that the sum of parts is actually much larger than the individual parts. And a lot more needs to be done. A lot more needs to be done. So.
1: When people reflect on your leadership journey years from now, what do you hope they'll say about the impact that you had?
0: Oh, I hope that I'll just move away quietly. I don't think of legacy and all that. I just want to leave behind something that is sustainable, that is, the next leader will come in and want to make sure that they will continue to have the same level of restlessness. Don't want to be remembered, it's just fine.
1: Well, for listeners who want to learn more about NCIF and the work that you're doing, where can they go?
0: Our website is fairly rich in content, so ncif.org is a place to go. There's a lot of content there. We recently did interview 24 people, 24 CEOs of banks around the country in rural and urban small town America. We talked a little bit about how the small town America got left behind. When we talked to the leaders there, so people should read about them more than read about us. I hope they get ideas about what they can do to add another brick in the process to help create a more sustainable society. We have a conference coming up, so come and join us on the conference, September 2 and 3 in Chicago at the Federal Reserve Bank. Again, you can find information on the conference. We have certain publications all on the website. You can sort of go and look at the publications, or come and talk to us in the office.
1: Well, now it's time for our wisdom and whimsy segment of the show, where I get to ask the guest one advice question and one fun question. So, starting with the advice question, if you could pass on one lesson to the next generation of leaders about creating meaningful change, what would it be?
0: I often say we have to be curious and listen. Listen with an open mind. Leave behind our own biases. Listen. I think that's the single most important lesson, thought, idea. A lot happens when we listen.
1: And now for the fun question. You've recently taken up singing lessons. What's been the biggest surprise about learning to sing? And do you have a dream song that you'd love to perform someday?
0: I'm 64. Always wanted to live 64 in September. Always wanted to learn some music. Never did. Surprised me is that, if you had a scale of minus 10 to plus 10, minus 10 being terrible, I was at minus 10. My teacher said, growth in learning is when you move from unconscious incompetence, which means I'm continuing to sing, realize even though I'm sort of terrible, I don't realize, so I'm unconscious of my incompetence, to a point of conscious incompetence where I sing songs and I realize I'm not singing well. So, the process of learning has been fantastic because I'm slowly improving and I can feel it when I'm singing well versus not. I'm learning mostly Hindi music, and it's been just a terrific thing. Which song would I want to sing? There are many of my old favorite English songs like Bob Dylan's, Times They Are Changing, or John Lennon's, Imagine. I think we are at a point, or it's a wonderful world. I think there is optimism. To me, the human spirit is very optimistic. If you have that optimistic spirit with empathy and awareness, we will succeed. We will be a better society. So, love to sing Times They Are Changing, or It's a Wonderful World, or Imagine.
1: Saurabh, thank you for sharing your journey and your insights with us today. Your story is a wonderful demonstration that leadership isn't just about achieving success, it's about creating opportunity and expanding possibility and using our talents to make a meaningful difference in the lives of others.
0: Well, Michelle, I so appreciate this conversation. You made me think deeper into my own self, and I appreciate that. I mean, what you're doing is creating opportunity. In a certain sense, if you think about this context, is you're creating opportunity for people to talk about while you're excelling in your passion, and that's the message. So I appreciate you and appreciate the show.
1: It's been an honor to have you on, and we appreciate you.
0: Thank you, Michelle.
1: And to our listeners, thank you for joining us for this episode of Expressions of Leadership. 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You can also connect with us on YouTube, Instagram, Facebook, and LinkedIn. I'm Michelle Kawamoto Perry, and this has been Expressions of Leadership. 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

0: Hi guys, this is JP Jensen and Thrax. We're here at CKMS 102.7 FM Radio Waterloo. We just had a really good interview with everybody. Yeah, signing off.
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12: 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On the show, we welcome one of our partners to the Civic Hub.

0: to Trudeau a few years back, and he never actually accomplished it, and came out with questionnaires and all kinds of excuses on why he didn't do what he was going to do, which was to end first past the post and allow us to have an opportunity at changing our or putting through electoral reform. And we wanted to stand up for proportional representation, which means that every vote counts regardless of whether your party won or not. And right now, we're still stuck with the first past the post, and we're going to fight it and never give up on that.
1: Can you tell me what first past the post does to make elections unfair?
0: Well, it becomes what we refer to as a fake majority. And when you turn around and you see the way that we voted versus the way in which the seats are laid out in the House of Commons, it just didn't work. It's not mathematically true to the people's vote. 47% in one of the last federal election results was for the Liberals, and they were going to sit in a minority and have a real problem until the NDP stood up and said, hey, we'll help you, in a friendly partnership. And they only got 32% of the popular vote, but they got 47% of the seats.
1: Yeah.
0: And again, we look at our provincial situation, and they pulled off with some odd numbers that really didn't make sense to the voters at 41% of the popular vote, but they got 67% of the seats,
1: right,
0: which is a false majority. So right, we're going to keep on fighting for that.
1: It's even worse for the smaller parties, isn't it? Parties that get 5, 6, 7% of the vote end up with maybe 1, 2, or 0 seats.
0: Well, exactly. Like, if our whole way in which we look at it, if you get 25% of the popular vote in a federal election, you should have close to 25% of the seats in the House of Commons.
1: Mm-hmm.
0: That's what the House of Commons is. And we see that the House of Commoners, has almost turned into the House of Corporations with big oil and pharma and the banks. 8,000 lobbyists trucking around between federal and provincial governments putting demands on our MPs, which isn't what the people wanted. It's what what the parties want,
1: right,
0: and what the corporations are demanding from us.
1: And this is exacerbated by the first-past-the-post way of electing the candidates, electing the representatives.
0: Yeah, it's a seat that makes the difference. It's not the voters' power. So we want to bring that back, so that, well, when you vote and you don't vote for the winning party, we think your vote is wasted.
1: Yeah.
0: So in other words, you vote for the Green Party of Canada, and, you know, if Kitchener-Waterloo got lucky, and our Kitchener got lucky, Kitchener Centre, yeah, got lucky and brought in Mike Morris. But, you know, other, you know, places around the country that voted Green, your vote went to the garbage can. It's just a piece of statistical data that the party can use going, well, we did better than we did last time, or we kind of fell off the boat.
1: Right.
0: So we want to make it so that each one of those votes will count towards the national total.
1: And what's the solution? How can we fix that?
0: Well, when we bring in proportional representation, when we bring it in, that's the dream come true. Each one of these votes will go to the national count. And when you turn around and say each seat in the House of Commons will be worth a certain amount of votes.
1: Mm-hmm.
0: And those certain amount of votes, if your party achieves that times 5, then you should have 5 seats in the House of Commons representing your party, representing your values. And when you don't, and people lose seats by very small margins, but their votes don't count, the votes that they receive. So we want to bring those in so every one of them is going to mean something towards running the government Canada, running the government of Ontario.
1: Yeah. You see that locally in the individual ridings as well, don't you? Because in my riding, Kitchener-Conestoga, I didn't vote for the Conservative candidate who only got about 40% of the votes, which means that 60% of the voters voted against him, and yet he's in power anyway. So

0: And there you go again with the whole perspective of, I got the most votes, but I didn't get 50 plus one. Now, there's a little bit of a subject to look at is, in the House of Commons, you have to have 50% plus one to get legislation through.
1: That's the number of seats.
0: That's the number of seats. So you have to work on that. You also, mom and dad and the kids decide through, you know, 50 plus one on where they go for holidays.
1: Yeah.
0: If there's four kids in the family and two parents, they got to decide on where they're going for holidays. They don't go by first, like mom and dad get the decision and nobody else.
1: Yeah.
0: That's a little off, but it's the whole thing is we want to be proportional to what the people are voting for.
1: Right. And Fair Vote Canada and the Waterloo Region chapter of that is working to achieve proportional representation, both federally and provincially.
0: Well, that's what our main goal is, to get that proportional representation. And we know it takes baby steps to get there. So one of the big things that happened last year, our voice was really heard in the House of Commons when we turned around with our friendly members of the House of Commons and put a motion, M86, together, which brought a vote to the House of Commons for a citizens' assembly on electoral reform. Mm-hmm. It wasn't even mandatory legislation. It was just a group of, we hope, nonpartisan citizens to listen to all the different forms of electoral process and see how we can make Canada better. And funny enough, with his promise of ending first past the post, all the members who voted for this process of the Citizens' Assembly were very active for it, but the Prime Minister wouldn't accept that question.
1: Yeah, yeah.
0: And he voted against a Citizens' Assembly on electoral reform, which was just a conversation starter.
1: As did a number of other Liberal MPs.
0: Yeah, but we got a few of them through. Actually, this region didn't do too bad. We got a few, some NDP and some Liberal support. And we actually, I believe, out of the vote, got three members of the Conservative Party, which was a real shocker.
1: It's a pleasant shock, though.
0: It was a very pleasant shock. 101 was our vote for, but 220 against. So we missed it by a bit, but that's only the first 10. That's our first chance of having our voice heard. We're going to come back again. I don't know when, but we'll organize it and come back again, Adam.
1: Right. What other lobbying efforts is Fair Vote Canada and Fair Vote Waterloo making?
0: Well, there's a really good one that's going on right now, and it's up in the Yukon. The Prime Minister gave the Yukon the right to assemble their own government, their own electoral system, and we're hoping that Fair Vote can be part of that. Now, it's a citizens' assembly in the Yukon. It's a wonderful opportunity to show how the system works, and we're going to stand there, and we are going to back it 100%. We've got people up there, part of Fair Vote Canada, in the Yukon, that are working to develop the chance of proportional representation being selected. We can't guarantee it. It's up to the Assembly to bring forward all that information and discuss it with their people and their leaders and decide on how they want to go forward.
1: Right.
0: But it's a great opportunity.
1: Yeah. So hopefully this Citizens Assembly will be able to produce some binding recommendations that the government then will have to act on.
0: Well, we're just really hoping it's not going to be first past the post. But it's up to them to decide.
1: Yeah.
0: So, we're completely nonpartisan. We are not tied to any political party, whether it's federal or provincial. We just want to be the voice of the people. And right now that voice is being nullified by the corporate interests, by the lobbyists, and everybody else stepping over top of us and into the hallways of the House of Commons and the hallways of the legislatures. And we don't think that's right that we're losing our voice.
1: Right. So in the past, citizens' assemblies have always come out in favor of some kind of proportional representation. I don't think a citizens' assembly has ever chosen first past the post as the recommended way of going forward.
0: No, because there's no real value to the citizen. It's a system in which the Conservative and the Liberals are very comfortable with. They have their seesaw situation where The conservatives are in power. They strip away a lot of things to balance the budget, which is their, one of their fundamental principles. And then the liberals come in with a bunch of social programs and different things that, well, increase the budget. And then they seem to go back and forth. And the guy in the middle doesn't seem to get anything really of value to hold on to. It's just constantly going back and forth.
1: So all the legislative time is spent doing and undoing the legislation from the previous parliament.
0: And that can cost millions and millions of dollars. Right. If you look at right now what we're fighting, what the government of Ontario is in a fight with to move the beer and the wine into the corner stores, but it's going to cost hundreds of millions of dollars to do it a year early when it was going to happen anyway. Yeah. So there's some sort of reason for it, but you're not going to hear them come out and go, well, we think what's going to happen in the future for the federal government, it's going to really mess things up, so we try to move early. There's so much that we don't understand, so much the Canadian voter needs to understand, that we want to fight for them. We want their vote, no matter what, to count going forward.
1: Right. So you say you want their votes to count. Now, I figured all votes are counted.
0: Correct. Yep, they are definitely counted, and a lot of them wind up on the cutting floor if you're not the winning party. So we want that transpire into those votes go to the national count or the provincial count for that party. The members of parliament are selected, or the members of the legislation are selected from that overall volume of votes.
1: Okay.
0: So if it's, like I said before, if it's 15% that of the popular vote that you got, you should have a close to 15% representation in the House of Commons.
1: So in my case, where I was one of the 60% of the voters that voted for the non-winning candidate, my vote really got discarded because, I didn't get my representation in my area.
0: Right. It did not count towards something positive in the House or in the legislation.
1: And under a proportional system, my vote would have gone towards electing a candidate, not necessarily a candidate in the majority, but counted towards...
0: And not necessarily a candidate that is in your riding, but a candidate nonetheless in a seat that represents that party and hopefully your values as well. Now, one of the other... ask things that we're trying to fight going forward is our Charter of Rights and Freedoms.
1: Mm-hmm. It's
0: been going on for many years. I believe you mentioned it was 2012 or something like that.
1: I've heard of court cases claiming that the Charter of Rights guarantees fair representation in government. And
0: right.
1: So that this is having first past the post is a violation of that principle.
0: Well, yeah, there's two portions of it, Section 3 and Section 15, that they're going back with another crack at it after losing the first round. They're going to go back and see if we can, put our words together a little better and get this to be something of importance, that the first past the post goes against some of the Charter of Rights and Freedoms.
1: Is this an appeal to a previous case?
0: Well, it's an appeal of the same case. I believe it is anyway.
1: Okay.
0: That we have to have our voice heard and have it worth every single. Like you come up after work and you put that X on your ballot and you put the ballot and you hope that it does something. But if it doesn't, we end up with, let's say the vote count nowadays of people coming out has dropped dramatically.
1: Right.
0: So there's much less interest in going out to vote because you don't think your vote's going to count. Because don't think your candidate's going to win, so why should you bother?
1: And so we see plummeting voter turnout.
0: Voter turnout plummets. So we've seen in Europe where they've gone through this, and they switched over to proportional representation, and their voter turnout went way higher than it has ever been before. They're up into 80% because the people know their voice is going to be heard.
1: Is that something to do with mandatory voting as well?
0: I believe it's Australia has the mandatory vote, and if you don't vote, you get fined or you get a ticket on your taxes or whatever the case may be.
1: Okay.
0: But it's mandatory that you vote. I don't think we need to get to a mandatory vote. I think that's a little bit too, a little too dramatic.
1: Okay.
0: I think let's just give us the chance to know that our vote's going to count no matter what on who you vote for. There's some, I know that we looked at the last ballot, even with the provincial, and there was like 18 different groups on that ballot. Now, a lot of them aren't going to be able to achieve that minimum value of votes to get a seat in the House of Commons. But right. we're going to have a more diverse group, a better voice of the community.
1: Right. Instead of having just a single voice in a single riding, we have multiple candidates across the spectrum of what the voters have asked for.
0: Absolutely. I think the big three are going to be in for a shakeup if we can get this going yeah. forward. Now, we could also go with a Citizens' Assembly on electoral reform provincially.
1: Yeah.
0: It just it doesn't have to be just federally. So
1: we had that in 2007, and you know the it was so poorly advertised and so poorly promoted by the provincial government, who of course have a vested interest in keeping first past the post because it gives them regular majorities. But the turnout for the referendum vote on you know, should we change the voting system was badly done, and you know, was denied in the votes.
0: That's one of the things we don't really want to get into is a referendum.
1: Yeah.
0: Because that can be a whole lot of money thrown into that with advertising and, well, the special interest groups that have the power of the government in their hand do not want to change the electoral system
1: exactly.
0: because the citizens aren't happy with it. They want to hold on to what they got. And that's a fight.
1: Yeah. So what has Fair Vote Waterloo been doing to engage in this fight?
0: Well, we're trying very hard to build back the Waterloo chapter. As we all are aware that a lot of the civic groups took a real beating after that pandemic.
1: Oh, yeah.
0: Everybody was up in power. Everybody was marching and having their get-togethers. And all of a sudden, the pandemic hit. And we all wound up in Zoom world.
1: Yeah, yeah.
0: And it doesn't have that same feeling of shaking hands and, you know, talking to people face to face and having that conversation which needs to be, but you got it in the Zoom world. And I imagine people just got tired of it and had other things to worry about, because here we are, people losing jobs, people having difficulty paying bills. So to contributing to Fair Vote, which is a wonderful thing that we need to have happen, we don't do it for free. Like, it's not how we get things done.
1: Yeah.
0: Like, it's not a profitable, it's a non-profit, but it is a need for funding to be able to move forward with legislation and advertising and opportunities like this on the Civic Hub Radio.
1: Yeah. But all the members of Fair Vote Canada and Fair Vote Waterloo are volunteers. There's I guess the executive director, Anita Nickerson, is one paid position.
0: That's the one, I believe that's the only one paid position, and she's never ending on that. I think she's
1: Anita Nickerson, who happens to be a Kitchener resident as well.
0: Yes,
1: so we've got the executive director for the entire Canadian Fair Vote in our hometown.
0: And she puts 100% effort into it, and so does many other people. In our chapter, we want to build it. So what we'd like to do is let you know that we're going to be at the Multicultural Festival on June the 22nd, 23rd. We'll have a table there. We're also going to be at the Victoria Park for a big picnic on the 8th of August, which is where we like to get together with everybody, just to answer the questions. And if you come down as an interested participant, we'll give you all the information that we can to make things work that way. And then
1: you'll have literature and flyers and little charts and graphs. And
0: yeah, we can fill your head with numbers, that's for sure. So we want to do that, but we also let everybody know we have a monthly meeting, and it's usually Zoom or through, I think it's Jitsi.
1: Okay. Yeah.
0: Okay, and we try to keep as up to date as we can on, well, civic engagement, and there's all kinds of opportunities within the region that we want to tackle. We want to get to the universities. We got to the high schools last year.
1: Good.
0: And I asked the kids a couple of quick questions about the importance of civics, and they went, oh, yeah, that's 100%, and all the kids agreed.
1: Yeah.
0: But when I asked them about voting at the age of 16, which is one of the things people are interested in, half of them said, no, we're not smart enough. We don't know enough yet. Mm. So I was floored by the fact that there's 16-year-olds who don't believe that they're knowledgeable enough to be able to vote.
1: That's interesting.
0: So 50-50 on that was quite a mind-blowing number when you're out there speaking with these kids.
1: Yeah, you said you have monthly meetings. Are you using the Civic Hub as a meeting location?
0: We use the Civic Hub for our AGM in September, and we use it for a potluck. We all like to sit down and have a good bite to eat and have some fun chatting about maybe things other than just the Fair Vote cause. But we do that in November 14th, I think, this year we're scheduled for our potluck.
1: Okay.
0: But we're more than welcome, or more than happy to join any social group that wants to get together, whether it's at the markets or whether it's at different festivals. If anybody is interested in having us come out, we'd be more than happy to.
1: Right. How can people get a hold of the people at Fair Vote Waterloo?
0: Well, the Fair Vote Waterloo website is available. You can also contact Fair Vote Canada or fairvote.ca, and they can direct you through to our Waterloo chapter. I don't know exactly whose email address or what email address is available for that, but I know fairvote.ca will definitely get you on your road to finding us in Kitchener-Waterloo.
1: Okay, we'll dig that out and stick it on the show notes on the Civic Hub website, civichubwr.org. And look it all up from there.
0: Well, that's great. The Civic Hub is something special. That's really been I know that yourself and Sharon Somerville?
1: Sharon Somerville was a longtime co-chair for Fair Vote Waterloo, as was I, actually.
0: There you go. And, well, that's what makes this conversation even more comfortable, and I thank you for that. But, no, to get us involved in that was a gift. They've been gracious. They got a huge facility. We want to pack it.
1: Right.
0: Bring in the people. So if anybody's interested, we will put forward the information to them on when we meet next. But it'll be probably our annual general meeting in September.
1: Okay. And in the meantime, there's a monthly online meetings using either Zoom or Jitsi.
0: Yep. Yeah. We're trying very hard to, just make it. Well, if we need to get back to the hub, we'll sit back and we'll go back and talk to them and organize something for additional time at the hub, but right now it's mainly board members and a few others that come in to help us, but we got to get back on board,
1: right,
0: pushing it.
1: I guess the summer festivals, the multicultural festival and the picnic are good ways of gathering additional members.
0: Yeah, everybody come on back out again. Like the worries of where things are going are huge.
1: Yeah.
0: Like we're about, well, from what people's comments are, we're getting close to another false majority in the next federal election. Whether or not they achieve 50% of the vote of Canadians or not, we could have a conservative majority, a false majority.
1: Right.
0: And not to say that this Liberal one isn't a false majority because of the cooperation with the NDP, but that's how proportional representation works. It's cooperation through all of the different parties to build strong legislation going forward.
1: And you see that in most other countries that have proportional representation, they don't have this policy lurch where one party undoes the work from another party time and time again. It takes longer for them to craft the legislation because there's so much more cooperation with so many more parties that's required. But the legislation that they do craft lasts a very good time and is very responsive to the needs of the people.
0: Well, right now, there's the reason why there's two sword lengths apart between the opposition and the government, because they are throwing fireballs at each other and stuck on axe to tax and stuck on, people are getting more money for this than they did before and we're all these other programs. And it's the same fireball. I watch it quite often, the House of Commons, and they're just throwing the same fireballs at each other constantly.
1: Yeah.
0: It's not achieving anything. It's not moving forward. And I think that we need to get to a proportional representation or a change in the voting system to show a little more diversity and a little more character that deserves to be in the House of Commons.
1: It seems to me that one of the best ways for the current Liberal government to stay with a degree of power in the government is to enact proportional representation, because if proportional representation were to happen, it is very likely that they'll have, at the very least, a minority position in the ruling government forever. Whereas with first-past-the-post, it looks like they're going to lose very, very badly in the upcoming election with this false majority, you know, the majority of the seats going to the Conservatives, even if they don't get the majority of the number of votes.
0: Well, there's even that additional rezoning that's going on up north that's going to change the outcome of how many seats are available. And we know that up in the north area, it's very conservative. And we're not against the Conservatives, not against the Liberals or anybody. But we just wanted to make sure that it's going to turn out proportionally, that that's the vote of the people. And we're not there. And that's really, really annoying.
1: Right, right. It's something that redistricting happens at every 10 years or so. And it always seems to me that it seems to be in favor of one party or another, even though the redistricting commission is allegedly nonpartisan as well.
0: Right. Well, just to let the listeners know, if you go to fairvote.ca, you can sign up for something called PR 101. And it's a group that gets together to discuss the basic principles of proportional representation. Now, there's an awful lot to it. There's an awful lot to learn going forward. But you just got to trust that we're trying to make the best we can out of your vote. Make it as powerful as possible. Because right now, it's people are accepting the promises, but they're not getting the results. So we want to show you how we're going to look going forward to fix that, to make it more, well, proportional to the people.
1: Right. So, John Charlton from Fairvote Waterloo, thank you very much for coming into the studio and talking about...
0: Did that ever go fast?
1: It does, doesn't it?
0: Well, we'd love to come back again when we have some maybe updated information on how things are getting better. But again, to the Civic Hub and to the to CKMS, we thank you very, very much for your time.
1: Thank you, John, and welcome to the Civic Hub. 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The show is sponsored by the Social Development Center. The executive producer is Alexander Petrovich. Ritika Shramali is the producer and host, and I'm Bob Johnson.
2: 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I am Way Too Blue from Italy. 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

0: Hello, this is Rabble Radio, recorded on Friday, September the 11th, 2026. I'm your host, Nick Seabrook. Rabble.ca shares the news of the day through a progressive lens. If you're curious about what's happening in Canadian politics, labor, the environment, and beyond, you've come to the right place. This is news for the rest of us. Thanks for tuning in. Canada is facing unprecedented economic challenges as a result of this new trade war with the US. I talk to economist Jim Stanford about the impacts that walking away from trade negotiations will have on the Canadian economy, as well as the future of free trade with Canada's southern neighbor. Later in the episode, you'll hear my interview with Gio Jacinto, an economic researcher with the United Steelworkers working in the Department of Research, Collective Bargaining, and Public Policy. We talk about how labor is organizing in response to Donald Trump's attacks on Canadian industries and how they are supporting their members. But first, here's my interview with economist Jim Stanford. Take a listen.
1: All right, Jim Stanford, thanks for joining me again. And to start us off, let's just sort of take a view of the lay of the land. You know, it's been a couple of weeks since Canada announced that it was walking away from the negotiating table over the tariffs with the United States. And I just wanted to get your thoughts on how the economy has handled that change over the past initial couple of weeks.
2: Well, we wouldn't expect to see any big economic impacts that quickly, Nick. And besides, most of the drama has been politics, not economics, per se. You know, certainly the war of words between Canada and the United States now and their respective leaders is unprecedented. But in terms of what's actually happening that's different in the economy, it's much more modest. Now, the new round of tariffs that Trump was threatening, that's a 50% tariff on a limited range of Canadian products. Those came into effect at the end of August. So the Canadian companies that produce those things, you know, some of them are wood products, some of them are aluminum products. Hockey sticks, for some reason, was one on the list that Trump was targeting, probably just to poke at us. They are now facing a challenging situation of trying to maintain their sales into the United States. Canada has announced some tariffs of about the same size, but aimed at particular industries from the U.S. Those will come into effect on Tuesday after Labor Day. So a modest a worsening of the trade barriers between the two countries. But we should keep that in perspective, you know, compared to what has already happened with Trump's initial tariffs and all of the uncertainty that they've caused. This makes the trade situation a little bit worse, but it's not going to really be felt in the big economic sense. In the meantime, we've been getting some economic news, including GDP reports for Canada for the second quarter of the year, so that would be spring of this year, that show Canada's economy is trucking along pretty well, all things considered. Very strong growth across all sectors, including exports, amazingly enough. Exports both to the United States and to other countries. Canada is pivoting its trade and selling more to other countries to partly offset what we're losing in the U.S. market. So that's very encouraging because it shows that Canada's economy is not on its knees at all. In fact, by many measures, including in the labor market, we're doing better than the Americans, despite or perhaps because of Trump's tariffs.
1: So, you know, just about how we're doing a little bit better than the Americans, is that also down to diversifying? And how well are we doing from reducing our reliance on the American economy?
2: We are diversifying our export destinations surprisingly quickly. So, you know, I've recently looked at the data for the last 12-month period on the exports, and our exports to the U.S. did decline because of Trump's tariffs by about $75 billion over the year. So that was a significant hit. But our exports to the rest of the world grew by about $50 billion. Not enough to fully offset the damage from the U.S., but offsetting two-thirds of that damage. So, you know, this is a sign that Canada can produce lots of different things and sell them lots of different places, and that helps a lot. One way, though, in which we aren't diversifying is we're not diversifying what we sell. We're certainly broadening where we sell it, but we're still very much stuck on this resource extraction and export focus that has a lot of limits and a lot of drawbacks. You know, there's been all kinds of emphasis from the business community on, you know, building new pipelines as a way to protect ourselves against Trump. And that argument's quite wrong. It doesn't really matter where we're selling the oil if we're so dependent on oil. We also have to be supporting our value-added industries at the same time as maintaining other markets in which to sell our stuff. So by no means are we out of the woods here. And in some ways, the trade war with America is enhancing our vulnerability to the ups and downs of resource markets, including in particular oil. We've seen the boom and bust pattern in oil time and time and time again. Right now, the prices are way up because of Trump's other misadventure, the one in the Persian Gulf, and that's pouring a hell of a lot of money into the coffers of the petroleum industry. They released their profits for the second quarter of this year, $21.5 billion after-tax profit for the whole upstream and downstream petroleum industry. And a big chunk of that came from everybody who stops at the gas station to fill up with, you know, $1.80 or $1.90 or $2 gasoline. So, you know, the times are good in some of the resource sectors, but that's not enough for Canada's whole economy to really stand up to Trump.
1: Now, I'll ask you a little bit more about oil and gas in a little bit, because I thought you had a great piece that you sent out just the other day about Carney's decision to extend the gas tax holiday. But before we do, I just want to talk about free trade a little bit.
2: Yes.
1: Because at Rabble, you know, we've been a part of this conversation for a long time about free trade. We have a lot of contributors who are around back in the 80s. Discussing, you know, either in their opposition to the free trade deals of that era. And what do you think the status is of that relationship, the free trade relationship between Canada and the U.S.? Is it really at risk? Is there no chance that we're going to go back to the status quo of the way things were with CUSMA and things like that?
2: You know, there's a tendency, I think, in Canada to assume that there's a kind of a dichotomy between tariffs on one hand and free trade on the other. And we have had free trade with the United States since 1989, after the famous free trade election, where Brian Mulroney won, got a majority, and we ended up in the free trade agreement, even though most Canadians voted against the free trade agreement. And then we've had various, you know, adjustments to it since, including Mexico joining the free trade area with NAFTA, and then the changes to NAFTA that were made in the first Trump incarnation. And so then people think, well, Trump's putting tariffs in, so we're going back to a pre-free trade arrangement. The thing is that the tariffs were never the core of what that free trade debate was. The average weighted tariff on trade between Canada and the United States in 1988, before that free trade agreement came in, was about 2%. We had already gotten rid of most of the tariffs on both directions of trade, including in the auto sector, where we had had an auto pact, which eliminated tariffs on auto trade since 1965. That's 60 years that we've had tariff-free trade within North America in autos. And so the issue was never tariffs. So when Trump comes in and, you know, unilaterally starts throwing tariffs around on everything for any reason whatsoever, he isn't undoing free trade, because free trade was never really about reducing or eliminating the tariffs anyway. That was like one small chapter out of a whole free trade agreement that had 25 chapters and dozens of appendices. Most of what free trade was about deregulation and setting in place rules that allowed corporations to do whatever they wanted in any country, free of government interference. So if anything, in some ways, Trump is enhancing that sort of pro-corporate constitution aspect of free trade. Look at what he wants to do on digital services. He's really pushing hard on Canada and the EU and anyone else to completely stay out of the playing field around regulations on digital platforms, content, safety, everything to do with the digital industry. Why? Because that industry is dominated by the American giants, who are making more money than any companies have ever made in human history. And so this is where he's made that a big focus of the Canada-US talks and all the other talks that he's involved with as well. So he isn't undoing free trade. Free trade was never about just getting rid of tariffs and letting things go. What he's doing is just being more aggressive and autonomous and almost authoritarian and saying, tariff this, tariff that, do this, do that, punish this industry, punish that industry, support this industry, etc. So in that regard, clearly, the underlying philosophy of that free trade agreement is in tatters now because nobody believes that Trump will live up to a deal, period, of any kind. And we've already seen that. You know, it's only 2 weeks ago that the Canada-U.S. talks broke down. The latest news from Donald Trump, he's threatening new tariffs on any country, whether there's an agreement or not, unless the Americans' own central bank, the Federal Reserve, cuts interest rates. So the guy is off his rocker saying we're going to tariff these other countries unless the U.S. Fed cuts interest rates. First of all, he's destroying the legitimacy of the central bank at home. But secondly, he's showing that all of his trading deals mean nothing. And any trading partner can be held hostage for whatever the whim of the day is in the White House. And the normal checks and balances that you would expect in a democracy clearly aren't working in America. America is a failed democracy, which makes it very, very risky for Canada to tie its economy to that behemoth south of the border, that unpredictable authoritarian behemoth south of the border. We've got to carry on with a strategy to build an economy that can stand on its own 2 feet.
1: So given that context, just about the Kuzma deal itself, are we kind of moving away from that being a focus of concern? You know, just if the U.S. can't be trusted to stick to its agreements anyways, should we kind of move on from worrying too much about whether Kuzma survives in this form or another?
2: Well, the problem is that, you know, we've been in a quasi-free trade agreement with the United States since 1989. So, you know, that's 37 years now. The industries have adjusted and adapted. The supply chains have become very interlinked, you know, almost like blood vessels crossing the border all over the place. And it's very hard to say we're going to somehow, you know, extricate ourselves from trading with the United States. We're not going to. We're going to keep trading with the United States. But the Kuzma itself, you know, is just kind of there right now. Trump ignores the Kuzma. All of his tariffs that he's put in place in the last year and a half are complete violations of Kuzma. So in that regard, the Kuzma means nothing. And the deadline, there was a deadline of July 1st when Canada, the U.S., and Mexico decide whether to extend the Kuzma beyond its current end date. The current end date is 2036, so that's still a decade away. And that July 1st deadline was kind of artificial. It wasn't really a deadline, but Trump tried to make it a deadline to extract some concessions. Then he made another deadline, which was when he was going to bring his new 50% tariffs in late August. Again, an artificial deadline, no reason why that had to be the day, and it was purely just about trying to get some concessions from the from Canada and others. So we're going to continue with this drama. In theory, we're going to be renegotiating the Kuzma, some of the provisions of it next year. Who knows what will happen? And we're going to have a lot of drama, including in the U.S. The midterm elections are in November. Trump is almost certainly going to get slapped hard in those elections, and the Republicans could lose control of both houses. That doesn't stop Trump, but it limits his power, and it certainly limits his credibility. So the Kuzma is just is going to be there. It's not a do-or-die situation. Trump could tear up the Kuzma in its entirety instead of just ignoring it, which is what he's doing now. And Canada's economy could still truck along.
1: Now, I did also want to ask you about gas prices in Canada, because I thought you had a great piece talking about Carney's extension of the gas tax holiday and how that really won't address the underlying issues related to high gas prices. Can you talk a little bit more about why you feel that way?
2: Well, we have seen another world oil shock this year because of Trump's war and joined with Israel on Iran, that he started unilaterally at the end of February. He did that for domestic political reasons as well. You know, Iran was the scapegoat of the moment for him to try and distract attention from, you know, economic problems and inflation and Epstein files and everything else. Canada is the distraction of choice today. It's astounding to compare the rhetoric he's using against Canada to what he was saying about Iran. The consequence of the closure of the Strait of Hormuz, which is a consequence of Trump's attacks, has been another escalation in world oil prices. Now, this isn't a one-time shock. This is how world oil works. There have been 14 world oil price shocks since 1973, when OPEC first flexed its muscles during the 1973 Arab-Israeli war. And 14 times since then, we've gone through this. So you can't just say, oh, gosh, that's an unfortunate event. I hope it never happens again. It will happen again. It happened last in 2022 when Russia invaded Ukraine and we had a big world oil shock, even though the world oil supply wasn't affected by it. World oil supply kept growing. So this is the problem when you tie a significant part of your domestic economy, petroleum prices in this case, to a world roller coaster that is dominated by geopolitics, by cartels, and by financialization. You know, the world oil futures markets, where the price is set every 10 seconds, is not a place that buys and sells oil. Most people don't understand this. Futures markets don't buy and sell oil. They buy and sell paper contracts for the future delivery of oil, and then become a realm for financial speculation, just like the stock market or foreign exchange markets or crypto markets. And we have said in Canada since the 80s, Brian Mulroney did this as well, we're going to deregulate oil prices here. That is, prices for Canadian oil produced in Canada and used in Canada will now be tied to that world roller coaster, because we're going to give oil companies the right to charge Canadians that world price for Canadian oil on pain of diverting the oil elsewhere. That is the consequence of this deregulation of petroleum prices that happened in the 80s. I think in the long run, Canadians should rethink this and ask, why is it that within hours of a war on the other side of the world that has nothing to do with Canada, the price of gasoline here can jump 10 cents a liter? It's not because the gasoline costs 10 cents a liter more to produce, not at all. And it has simply produced a windfall, another windfall. This happens every time the world oil market goes amok, another profit windfall for the oil companies. So their total oil revenue in Canada could grow up by $100 billion this year, and their profits will increase by $50 billion or more. And we've seen the evidence of that already in those second quarter profit numbers that I mentioned. Now, the federal government, to try and, you know, protect consumers a bit or insulate consumers a bit from this, took off the excise tax. This is a small tax, 10 cents a liter for gasoline, 4 cents a liter for diesel fuel. The government's been collecting the gas tax since 1995, and it hasn't changed even in cents. It was 10 cents then, and it's 10 cents now. So relative to inflation and everything else, it's become less and less important over time. So you can't blame taxes for this shooting up of gasoline prices. You have to blame the structure of the energy industry and the greed of petroleum companies. But Carney, you know, sniffed out the politics of it and stepped in to remove the gas tax to show that he cared about affordability. And politically, it's probably an astute move. People who drive internal combustion cars are glad they're not paying the extra 10 cents. But it hasn't stopped the price of gas from going up. The price of gas today is higher than it was on April 19th, the day before the gas tax was taken off. So cutting the tax hasn't solved the problem, and it's not going to solve the problem going forward. It is draining federal revenues. It'll cost over $5 billion in the year. So that means the federal deficit is $5 billion higher. And it does nothing for people who don't drive an internal combustion car, for people who drive EVs or ride a bike or take transit. They don't save anything, but they're still paying for the oil price shock through the knock-on inflation that we're seeing in everything else, from airfares to delivery charges to groceries. So it's unfair. It's effectively a subsidy for an industry, the petroleum industry, that's already making record profits. It's draining federal revenues, and it's not solving the problem. So what I've argued, and others in the progressive movements have been arguing, is the government needs to target the source of the problem, collect back some of those record profits in the form of an excess profits tax, and then use that to compensate consumers, preferably in a fairer way. Expanding the groceries and essentials benefit would be a fairer way to do this than the gas tax. because that way you're focusing the benefit on those who need it the most, lower and middle income households. And you're also recognizing that this is hurting Canadians, even if you don't have a car. So that's what I prefer to do. But Carney thinks the politics of this work for him. So they've extended it for another 5 months till the end of January. And in the meantime, the prices are still going to stay high. I can assure you one thing, Neil, I don't know what's going to happen in the Persian Gulf, but I can assure you we will not attain a stable, lasting peace in the Middle East by January 31st, 2027, in which case this gas tax holiday again is kind of pissing in the wind.
1: Right. Well, I think that's a good note to end it on. It's been a very insightful conversation, Jim. I really appreciate it. Thanks for joining me.
2: Nick, thank you, and thanks to Rabble for helping to get the word out.
0: I want to thank Jim for taking the time to share his insights with me and our listeners. I always appreciate getting a progressive perspective on the economic issues of the day. In this next segment, you'll hear my interview with Gio Jacinto, a researcher with United Steelworkers. The members of United Steelworkers are some of the hardest hit by the trade war. In this conversation, you'll hear how this union is responding to the current challenges. Take a listen.
1: So to start off, let's talk about the impacts of this latest turn in the trade war with the U.S. How is that affecting the members of the steelworkers?
3: Yeah, I mean, the latest, latest tariffs, the Section 338 tariffs, primarily from a steelworkers' perspective, primarily impacts our wood products members out in BC, primarily. So that's where the primary effect would be. The Section 232 tariffs that have been ongoing since March of 2025 that are specifically focused on steel, aluminum, and auto. Although we don't have many members in auto, those would impact a good chunk of our members in the steel and aluminum industries for sure.
1: Okay, and in terms of those impacts, what does that look like? Are you seeing job losses in those sectors? What's been the impact?
3: Yeah, so I mean, since the beginning of the trade war, so starting with the Section 232 sectoral tariffs, I think we've had about 1,500 to 2,000 losses or so. A good chunk of those have, I would say, about 500 or so have been permanent job losses with some steel mill closures sort of further down the valley chain in southern Ontario. We have a good chunk of our forestry wood products members that are also on layoff. So it's been sort of localized to those sectors, but definitely a concern. We also have, you know, a good chunk of our members in those sectors that obviously have less production demand, less product demand for the products that they're making. They're also we have plenty of workers that are on work sharing agreements with their employers and the government. We're effectively, you know, the federal government's kind of kicking in and paying for the fifth day to supplement income. So definitely some job losses and a lot of members being supported through work sharing agreements.
1: And how has your union responded, you know, to these latest tariffs affecting the forestry sector and, of course, to the tariffs going back, you know, to March of 2025? Affecting steel and aluminum. What's been the response from the steel workers?
3: Yeah, I mean, our response hasn't really changed from the beginning of the trade war. Our focus has been really to advocate for worker supports, right? So the general sort of demands that the labor movement has pushed, right? Making reforms to the EI system, reversing, you know, the sort of the neoliberal reforms of the 90s, those have definitely been top of mind for us. In addition, I think part of the challenge that we're facing is, although those reforms to EI are crucial and absolutely necessary, they're really meant to like address cyclical downturns in the economy, right? They're the typical sort of safety net that when there's, you know, deficiency in the economy, right? These sort of cyclical stabilizers kick in and provide support to incomes and to workers. I think the challenges that we're facing now, particularly in steel, aluminum, and the wood products segments, is that we're not necessarily facing a cyclical downturn of demand for our products. It's potentially a structural shock, right? A shock that might that would likely impact ongoing demand. So part of our response, in addition to pushing for labor, active labor market reforms and passive labor market reforms, particularly to EI, has really been to try and stabilize the industry and stabilize the employment link between our employers and our workers, right? And so we have actively pushed for counter tariffs. We think counter tariffs are very, very important, particularly in the steel sector, but also in sort of further down the value chain in some of the derivative products. And primarily the importance there is, right, if we can't compete on a fair basis with the U.S. and the U.S. market because we're facing tariffs, then we need domestic market space in the domestic market, right, to make up for the lost sales in the U.S. market. And the only way to do that really is to put counter tariffs on U.S. products that we're competing with in the domestic market. So we've been very active on that front, particularly around steel, but also aluminum and other products. And then I would say, like, the second part of that, in addition to the counter tariff strategy, would be really pushing the government to really develop coherent, strategic industrial policy, industrial strategy interventions in particular key industries, steel, aluminum, the sectors where we have a lot of density and members. We focused on those, but also in forestry and wood products, right? And particularly what we're looking for there is really advocating for the development of a value-added strategy. We want to, particularly we have a lot of members also in mining as well, right? So we want to see more value-added investment, whether that's, investment in new capital infrastructure or further downstream processing and manufacturing. We've been pretty active on those fronts as well.
0: 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Thank you to all the journalists and writers who contributed to this week's content on rabble.ca, and thank you to Carl Nirenberg for supplying the music to this episode, and thank you for tuning in to Rabble Radio. I'm Nick Seabrook, and we'll talk to you next week.

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3: American Doctor is the acclaimed documentary film which tells the story of three American trauma surgeons who went to Gaza during the genocide and were forever changed by what they saw and what they did to save lives and limbs. 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This is Waterloo Region Friends of Palestine inviting you to a screening of American Doctor playing at Princess Twin on Monday, September 21st at 6:30. 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
4: 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Et au plaisir de vous jaser en français aussi. À bientôt!
5: 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I play in a band called The Phosphenes, and we have a new single out called Frontier Wars. 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
9: Hey there, Waterloo. I'm Andrew Shaver, host of When We Wake. Andrew, who? When We What? I know, I'm new here at CKMS, so thanks for...
10: Welcome to Electronic Intifada Radio. I'm Nora Barrows-Friedman. On this episode, the architecture of genocide. E.L. Wiseman discusses his new book about Israel's destruction of Gaza.
11: The Gaza Strip is a relatively flat area. Although we can speak about it, it has topographical features which are incredibly important in its history and in the history of the genocide. But the Israeli army loves topography. It loves hilltops. And where it doesn't have them, it creates them. And it creates a landscape of total control and total erasure.
10: Rokhaya Shamsuddin reports from Lebanon.
12: As the bombardment presses forward, rescue teams remain active on the ground and border villages continue to absorb and endure the weight of the Israeli attacks.
10: And on the Resistance Report, John Elmer reports on how the future of the U.S. military's battered and abandoned Persian Gulf bases has been cast into doubt.
13: These bases are done for and serve no purpose in a world where Iran has the capabilities and is willing.

0: Forensic Architecture, an organization that has spent decades documenting state violence and human rights violations around the world. Since 2023, the group has worked to produce evidence for the International Court of Justice's case against Israel. He draws on this work in his new book, Ungrounding: The Architecture of Genocide. But first, Israel has designated Palestinian children's paper kites a national security threat. Israel has threatened expanded assassinations and forced evacuations across the remaining areas of the Gaza Strip, not currently in the official extermination zone, following fabricated panic about Palestinian children playing with paper and plastic kites. Israeli media reports that war crimes fugitives Prime Minister Benjamin Netanyahu and Defense Minister Israel Katz, quote, directly warned Hamas on Sunday that if the launch of kites across the Gaza border into Israeli territory does not stop immediately, the Israeli army will increase strikes on the Gaza Strip. Netanyahu and Katz stated that the Israeli attacks would target those responsible for the launches, in other words, threatening the targeted murder of kids who play with kites. This came after four handmade kites had been found near the Nahal Oz settlement colony. The Anadolu News Agency pointed out that the lightweight kites are controlled by strings from the ground. If a string breaks, however, wind currents can carry them beyond Gaza, where some residential areas lie only a few kilometers across the boundary. As we'll hear later on in the show, the Israeli military depopulated and erased Palestinian villages near Gaza in order to construct militarized civilian outposts masquerading as Jewish farming settlements around the so-called Gaza envelope nearly 80 years ago. Ismail Al-Tawabta, Director General of the Gaza Government Media Office, said on Sunday that what the Israeli occupation promotes as dangerous acts of war are nothing more than simple, homemade toys crafted by children using available plastic bags and wooden sticks. These toys serve as a means for children to find a psychological outlet and escape the horrors of war and the suffocating blockade. Hamas spokesperson Hazem Qassem said that Israel's threats, quote, based on fabricated pretexts, are an attempt to justify the continuation of aggression and violations against our people, reaching the point of threatening children in the Gaza Strip. Children held a press conference at the Gaza shoreline on August 25th, demanding the right to fly their kites and experience happiness.
1: I want a small piece of happiness, a cat in the sky and a smile on my face. I don't want to be afraid of the sky. I want to fly my kite free. My kite carries my dream.
0: And now we turn to Lebanon, where Israeli airstrikes and home demolitions are continuing in the south. Our contributor Rokaya Shamsuddin filed this report for us from Lebanon.
2: This is Rokaya Shamsuddin reporting for the Electronic Intifada. In southern Lebanon, Israeli attacks continue, targeting border towns through concentrated artillery shelling, drone strikes, airstrikes, and demolitions deliberately striking at civilian homes. Artillery units have hit Kfar Amman, the heights of Al Tahir, Wadi Salnouki, Maysalun, and Al Mansouri, alongside airstrikes on the outskirts of Nabati Al Fawa. Separate structural detonations were also carried out in Majdanzoun alongside four consecutive blasts in Bint Jbin. The Israeli assault has also extended to those trying to save lives. Recently, Israeli forces launched a sound bomb targeting a group of first responders from the Risala Scout Association as part of the relentless intimidation of emergency workers as they attempted to respond to a drone strike targeting Kfar Amman. Thousands of civilian homes and critical infrastructure networks across the south have also been destroyed through intentional, pre-planned Israeli demolitions. Addressing this devastation on UN radio, UNIFIL spokesperson Candice Ardiel stated that entire neighborhoods in southern Lebanon have been wiped out, warning that peacekeepers have documented cases where the widespread destruction of civilian areas is systematic

0: rather than selective. The human toll of the ongoing attacks continues to mount. In Kfar-Rumman, search teams recovered the bodies of Ahmed Roumani and Hassan Shukr from Deir Zahrani after an Israeli drone strike targeted their motorcycle. According to the Lebanese Ministry of Public Health, nearly 9,000 people have been killed by Israeli attacks since October 8, 2023. As the bombardment presses forward, rescue teams remain active on the ground and border villages continue to absorb and endure the weight of the Israeli attacks.
1: That was the Electronic Intifada's contributor, Rokaya Shamsidin, reporting from Lebanon. This week on the Resistance Report, John Elmer describes how the future of the U.S. military's battered and abandoned Persian Gulf bases has been cast into doubt by Iran's military capabilities.
2: This is the Resistance Report on day 1056 of Israel's genocide in Gaza, day 181 of Israel and the U.S.'s war of aggression on Iran. We are approaching the six-month mark since that war began on February 28th. This week, we're going to look at the battered and abandoned U.S. bases in the Middle East. And this basing vulnerability for the U.S. was clear upon launching the war in late February, when the U.S. pulled personnel, abandoned bases, and consolidated onto a core group of bases like in Jordan, Muwafaq al-Salti. It's clear to the Gulf countries hosting these bases that they don't want this war on them because they're hosting these bases. And it's them that are stepping in. The Gulf countries are stepping in and saying that they don't want Trump to escalate. Not clear Trump can escalate, but it's interesting to note that they do not want any part of this too, because they are far more vulnerable than Iran. We saw that in just the 40 days of war. And then in July, there was another flare up of another few days, but really kinetic war, we're talking about less than 60 days total out of this 6 months of actual fighting, because the United States cannot sustain that fighting. And even at that level, they have sailors jumping off carriers and needing to go into port because they have been out at sea for so long. And that is because of the inability to use these bases. Their purpose is to extend combat lines for the U.S. And if you can't land your tankers in these bases, if you can't use Qatar, which is its air operations center, to carry out the command of the air war, or Bahrain, which is the host of the Fifth Fleet, to do the naval support from inside the Persian Gulf, these bases start to have less and less function. The vulnerability of them in proximity to the Iranian coast, which is very close to all of those bases along the coastline of the Persian Gulf. And that is the whole point. This is an architecture that was set up because of the Gulf Wars, because of the wars against Iraq starting in 1990, and this base architecture all through the global war on terror, as the Americans called it, but their wars of aggression across Iraq and Afghanistan when they had uncontested skies, and these bases were being used to carry out those wars. But now they have a formidable enemy who is willing to destroy those bases if the United States attacked. They promised they would destroy the bases, and they have done so. Obviously, the military planners knew that those bases were going to become a problem. I don't think they knew how big a problem, or else they wouldn't have so recklessly got into this war that they can't win. These strikes on these bases put together by the Washington Post, that was part of their article that tallied at least 228 structures or pieces of equipment at military sites across the Middle East that had been destroyed just in the first weeks of the war alone. BBC Verify has said that Iran damaged 20 U.S. military sites since the start of the war. Satellite images and video analyzed by BBC Verify show. They showed that weeks after we reported it on this show. The Naval Support Activity Center in Bahrain for the Fifth Fleet, the Issa Air Base, the Rifa Air Base, Erbil in northern Iraq and Kurdish northern Iraq, main hub, the Ali al-Salem Air Base, Camp Arifjan, Camp Buring, Shuaiba Port, Al Udeid Air Base in Qatar, Prince Sultan Air Base in Saudi, and the Al-Dhafra Air Base in the UAE destroyed. And it has led to the percolation into the mainstream of this idea that these bases are done for and serve no purpose in a world where Iran has the capabilities and is willing to use them in the way that they have. This is from Air and Space magazine headline that talked about Iran severely damaged U.S. Air Ops Center in Qatar soon after the war began. He's talking about the Combined Arms Operations Center. It's one of those rooms where you see rows of computers and massive walls of computers. They're managing the air war, and they had to abandon that facility basically right away when the war began. Not right away, because they thought for a while they could stay in some of these bases. A lot of the what is called dispersion, that's what they called it when they sent their forces out of these bases, didn't happen before the war. It happened after the war began, and they realized that they weren't able to defend themselves. So the Combined Air Operations Center moved to Shaw Air Force Base in South Carolina. So they were running the war from South Carolina, and these multi-billion dollar bases just sat there getting hammered. According to this story in Air and Space Forces magazine, COAC, extensive fiber optic damage to the facility made it completely unusable and inoperable. So that is just one specific example of something that the Americans invested billions of dollars in to organize its wars of aggression in the Middle East that is now in ruins. And this, of course, goes along with all of the radars at these bases, not just the bases that they have to rebuild. They have to rebuild the dozens of radars that they lost. Some of them, like the early warning radars, more than $1 billion for a single radar. Multiple THAAD radars that are $800 million apiece. They've lost a dozen or more tactical phased array radars. All of these things have to be replaced for these bases to even have a purpose. And it's just unclear whether the U.S. is going to be able to do that, because they're not going to be able to do it in a hot war with Iran, even if the war right now is somewhat dormant. It could flare up at any moment. You're not sending people into these bases that are abandoned and having them rebuild for billions, many billions, rebuilding these bases. So we're seeing, I think, a real possibility of a dramatic restructuring of American force projection throughout the world, and as a result of the resistance of Iran, which I think it's fair to say was inspired by the resistance in Gaza, inspired by the resistance in Lebanon to carry on the fight that began on October 7th. This is a famous oldie but goodie. Iran attacks force U.S. troops to work remotely, which is really the most New York Times headline way of saying that they went and dispersed them all through civilian areas in civilian apartment buildings and civilian towers to use them as human shields, effectively. I mean, that's certainly what the Americans and the Israelis would call that kind of behavior. But the New York Times calls it working remotely, which is pretty on the nose for the New York Times. In this article, it says many of the 13 military bases in the region used by the American troops are all but uninhabitable, with the ones in Kuwait next door to Iran suffering perhaps the most damage. This was in March. So this was after the first 40 days of war. In March, we started getting some reporting that we had done back earlier in the month, started to get reporting on the fact that the Americans are admitting that they have lost. At least their newspapers are admitting that they have lost these things. The military still lies about this. CENTCOM lies about this constantly. But we remember work remotely as these troops went and lived in civilian towers. And we saw the IRGC intelligence track them to those towers and attack them. So they had to leave those towers, and a lot of them have gone back to the United States. CENTCOM just sent out a notice to its people who are displaced and said to find housing back in the United States, because there is no timeline for returning to these bases. This just came out just late last week. The Washington Post headline here, Pentagon weighing smaller U.S. military presence in the Gulf once the Iran war ends. An analysis which the Defense Department said was not yet a formal review will help address whether to rebuild strike-battered bases, said people familiar with the matter. A lot of people didn't think that rebuilding those bases were going to be a very legitimate task that will take many tens of billions to fix, according to this Washington Post story. The think tank community, they're getting in on it too. The Council on Foreign Relations Establishment think tank, funded at least in part by weapons manufacturers themselves. This is an article that says rising U.S. casualties in Iran war should force a rethink of military basing, ironically written by Elliot Abrams of Iran-Contra fame. Also, he led the failed attempted coup in Gaza in 2006, trying to overthrow Hamas. But it's not just these bases, because yesterday NBC reported that Iranian attacks on U.S. intelligence posts and hardware during the course of the war caused many billions of dollars of damage. NBC reported, with four people as sources for this coming from the Pentagon and the intelligence community. The CIA maintains dozens of bases throughout the Middle East. The report said stations and embassies had been destroyed in an unprecedented level. And the war signifies, according to the story and the sources in that story, intelligence sources in that story, adding to this, war signifies an unprecedented threat to the CIA and other U.S. agencies in the region. Now, this isn't the same as basing, but it is definitely auxiliary to that. The Iranians knew where all of those intelligence assets were and struck them hard. We knew that in the first days of the war as well. Just earlier this week, the Financial Times, are of America's vast Gulf bases worth rebuilding? Iran's attacks exposed vulnerability of the U.S. military footprint spanning the region since the 1990s, since the Gulf War. For almost four decades, the American presence in the Middle East has been anchored by a chain of sprawling bases stretching across the Gulf. But in 6 months of war, Iran has cast their future into doubt. Financial Times, you know, for their readers and investors, it didn't sound like Financial Times thinks you should be investing in rebuilding bases, but we'll see how this goes. We'll track this closely, but seeing this permeate into the mainstream, backing up everything that we have been witnessing for months is always just an interesting thing to see. A U.S. Army General Barry McCaffrey, who's best known for his infamous role in the first Iraq invasion and where the basing architecture really began, McCaffrey commanded the U.S. troops from the 24th Infantry Division in the notorious Highway of Death massacre that saw hundreds of Iraqi tanks and vehicles that were grouped in defensive formations systematically destroyed along a 50-mile stretch of the highway to Basra, fleeing from Kuwait. It was an uncontested annihilation that was carried out on retreating Iraqi forces 2 days after the declared ceasefire, and this massive massacre after the ceasefire, which is something that we've come to know very well today, had its roots at least going back to 1991. Of course, McCaffrey was promoted for that massacre. But here he is, you know, one of the founding members of these bases, saying that, in my judgment, the U.S. armed forces have probably permanently lost access to 15 Persian Gulf bases. Iran now poised to control access to the Gulf states. U.S. will have to negotiate new access in Western Saudi, Israel, and South Europe. But that doesn't work because we watched them do that. After the first 40 days of the kinetic war, the U.S. repositioned everything based on the lessons learned and places destroyed in those first 40 days, and they moved them all back to Jordan and Israel. We saw that all the refuelers are at Ben Gurion Airport in Tel Aviv. Muwafaq al-Sulti Air Base in Jordan is bristling with planes. And then in July, what was the target? In July, the target was not Kuwait. It was Muwafaq al-Sulti in Jordan. So Jordan doesn't get you far enough away. And people who watched the Iranian-Israeli battle know that Israel is not too far away either. But there's a lot of talk about the U.S. going to Israel and basically integrating more than they already are onto Israeli bases. And Israelis are pushing for this. And we'll see how it goes. They're also pushing to merge their defense industries. We'll see how that goes as well. It's honestly, they're basically the same anyway. So them merging together is a sign of weakness from Israel for sure. But it fits with the pattern of Israel being an extension of the American political milieu. So this has been the Resistance Report on day 1056 of Israel's ongoing genocide in Gaza.
1: That was the Electronic Intifada's contributing editor, John Elmer. You're listening to Electronic Intifada Radio with me, Nora Barrows-Friedman. And now the Electronic Intifada's Executive Director, Ali Abu Nima, invites our next guest to discuss Israel's systematic erasure of land and people to complete the genocide in Gaza through architectural means.
3: In early August, Euromed Human Rights Monitor published an investigation on Israel's widespread and highly organized operations to process and clear rubble from neighborhoods and facilities Israel has destroyed in Gaza and relocating the rubble outside Gaza. Euromed says that approximately 100 trucks per day are working on the eastern side of the so-called Yellow Line, demolishing remaining buildings and crushing them mixing and transporting the rubble before forensic teams, evidence experts, and unexploded ordnance specialists can examine, document, and preserve the sites along with the evidence and human remains. The human rights group says that this act of transforming forcibly depopulated Palestinian towns and neighborhoods into leveled open spaces under Israeli control deepens the displacement and ethnic cleansing. It erases Palestinians' presence while redefining the land without them, setting the stage for their replacement by Israeli settlers and Western-backed beachfront developments. Our next guest explains that this kind of systematic erasure of both land and people is how Israel is trying to complete the genocide in Gaza through architectural means. Eyal Weitzman's important new book, Ungrounding, The Architecture of Genocide, is divided into three parts. The first details the history of the Gaza Strip, not just its political history during 80 years of Israeli settler colonialism, but its agricultural and geological history that helps us understand the indigenous Palestinian landscape and its deep geopolitical roots. Part two dives into the period between the 1967 military occupation and October 23, the start of the genocide. As Weizmann says, tracking the history of the tunnels as the shadow of the political history on the surface. And the last part talks about the Israeli campaign of destruction in Gaza and how the environment itself became a part of Israel's architecture of genocide. Ungrounding is unlike other kinds of destruction, in which the surface markings of inhabited areas, plot lines, roads, fields, gardens, and walking paths remain identifiable, Weizmann writes in the introduction. In all other wartime destruction that I've studied, even when buildings collapse, one can still tell where they once stood and understand something of the social reality that the urban surface held together. Joining us now to talk about his work and his new book, Ungrounding, is Eyal Weizmann. He's the founder and director of forensic architecture and a professor of spatial and visual cultures at Goldsmiths, University of London. He's the author of numerous books, including Hollow Land, The Least of All Possible Evils, and Forensic Architecture, Violence at the Threshold of Detectability. Eyal, it's a pleasure to welcome you to the Electronic Intifada.
4: Pleasure is all mine.
3: In that introduction, I cut short your quote because the rest of the quote was that in contrast to other horrific war zones where you can still see the traces of life on the ground, in Gaza, by contrast, there's total erasure. And that's where I want to start, by having you respond to a report from Euromed on the systematized erasure of Gaza's landscape east and south of the so-called Yellow Line and the recent construction of military outposts, berms, and roads. Tell us what's going on militarily and politically in the Gaza Strip with this kind of Israeli activity. Why are they trucking 100 trucks of rubble and presumably human remains out of Gaza every day?
4: I think the area of the occupied Gaza Strip is currently undergoing the most serious terraforming. That is to say, transformation of the landscape, transformation of the topography, erasure of building, and the removal, as you said, Ali, of evidence. And when we speak about evidence, we need to be clear about what it is. There are well over 10,000 people missing in Gaza. They are buried in the subsoil. Many of them are in the subsoil, sometimes meters or tens of meters under the surface, buried in huge craters that is the result of the bombs that Israel has dropped on the area. You know, a one-ton bomb creates a crater that can be up to 20 meters deep. I mean, you've seen those sites. That means that the soil of Gaza is now a mass grave. When they speak about the removal of evidence, well before evidence, it's the removal of earth that is very likely containing human remains. This is desecration of people that are interred in earth without proper burial. evidence is a technical word to say, to describe something that is much more serious, the actual removing and reshuffling of Palestinian bodies and stealing them from their land. When we speak about evidence, we also need to ask, evidence for what? I mean, of course, there is the court case that is going on still at the International Court of Justice, genocide case brought by South Africa, in which we are centrally involved. But evidence in the context of Israeli and Zionist settler colonialism has got another dimension to it. When you transform the landscape, when you remove traces of indigenous Palestinian life from areas of Palestine, from the beginning of the Nakba in 1947 to now, it is the removal of a familiar landscape. It's a removal of anchors of return. So evidence is initially a kind of a proof of being, if you like, a place, an anchor of return. You know, return is happening all the time. And when you look even in the northern Nakab, in the Bir al-Saba area, Bedouin Palestinians are returning. In Al-Araqib, they have returned more than well over 200 times to a cemetery, to a trace that is left on the ground. Those bits of evidence are traces of return. And this is why the erasure is not only the destruction of technical evidence for court, it is the destruction or an attempt, a futile attempt, to destroy the will to return. And this is how it was always done, from the Plan Daled to Order Number 40 during 1948, the Zionist and then Israeli army understood that in order to stop Palestinians from returning to areas from which they were forcibly expelled, it need to transform the area. And this is what is happening in Gaza. Israel obviously would want to keep hold at least of that 60 to 70% of the Gaza Strip where it is located. In order to do so, it is completely erasing the traces of its destruction. It is reshaping the area. When we look at the work of the bulldozers, we think it's only on the scale of architecture. A building is destroyed, then maybe a kind of compactor is going over it and compacting the ground. But what is happening is a kind of an artificial topography that is being imposed on the Gaza Strip. And this is how the Israeli occupation forces, in fact, fight. And we can talk about it in other fronts, not only in Gaza. They fight by creating topography. The Israeli army invades the Gaza Strip. It takes bulldozers. It shuffles all the rubble of destroyed neighborhoods and earth of fields and agricultural zone. It piles up with it a huge earth berm, an artificial hill. And you remember those hills. These are the hills that even before October 2023, Israel built all around the Gaza Strip. And to put snipers, it is from those artificial hills that it has maimed and murdered Palestinian protesters, unarmed Palestinian protesters of the Great March of Return. Those hills have been pushed into the territory of Gaza. Israel is building military bases on top of them, initially outposts, sniper position, tank emplacement, and from those hills, it controlled the area all the way to the coastline, and then when they progress, they move that hill with them. It's almost like a portable, malleable architecture of earth that is being continuously shaped. So the book tries to make people understand the landscape not as a static medium. The Gaza Strip is a relatively flat area, although we can speak about it has topographical features which are incredibly important in its history and in the history of the genocide. But the Israeli army loves topography. It loves hilltops. And where it doesn't have them, it creates them. And it creates a landscape of total control and total erasure, creating a landscape that will disorient people that have come from an area thus shaped. And that kind of alienation is a settler colonial act. It's not only taking over the territory, it transformed the territory so that acts of belonging or feelings of belonging and acts of return would not happen. And also in order to shape the strategic landscape to generate control. So it's a long-winded kind of response to your question about evidence. And I think that we need to think about evidence is a wide spectrum between evidence that is traces of former life into which Palestinians struggle to return, and evidence that are presented as technical data to legal processes that may or may not unfold in the service of Palestinians facing those atrocities.
1: Yeah, let's talk about the topographical and geographical ecology, the history of Gaza. In the first chapter of your book, you take us through the Zionist takeover of the land during the Nakba and in the years afterwards, of how the landscape was shaved down and turned into these artificial hillscapes by the Israeli military, as well as the establishment of settlements along what would become the Gaza envelope, essentially built as military outposts themselves. And alongside this, you explain the unique ecology of the Gaza Strip through its ecosystems underneath the topsoil, through the layers of archaeological sites of civilization that span thousands and thousands of years. Can you walk us through a thumbnail sketch of Gaza's unique landscape, its soil, its ecology, and what the process of ungrounding for the last 80 years, and especially over the last three, has done to turn Gaza into what, as you quote former Israeli general Giora Eiland described, a place where no human being can exist?
4: We need to start with the very unique environmental and geological condition of the southwestern coast of Palestine. The Gaza Strip is obviously a colonial artificial designation that has been cut out of the southwestern coast. And the southwestern coast, now if you think about Gaza and its environment as an ecological system, most people would say, oh, you know, our image of it is just a sea of concrete, overbuilt, extremely dense. But actually, it's a very unique and very fragile ecology and very unique geography. Firstly, it is articulated in relation to the threshold of the desert, right? Somewhere between Wadi Raza and Rafah. Depending on the year, the desert line begin. The Sinai Desert kind of was always a horizon for Zionist and Israeli settler colonizers. This was the area into which Palestinians should be expelled and in which they should perish. And if you think about the relation between deserts and genocide, it so happened that while we were working on the Gaza genocide, we were also working with Nama and Nova Herrero, indigenous people, in cases against suing for reparation and restitution, land restitution, and learned a very similar reality. The genocide in Southwest Africa, now Namibia, began with the expulsion of the Herero beyond the desert line into the Kalahari Desert. The desert did the killing. If you think about the Armenian genocide, Armenian communities from Anatolia were taken in the late Ottoman period during the First World War into the Great Syrian Desert. The desert did the killing. The acts of desertification are connected also in places where there is no desert. When we worked in Guatemala, we've seen that desertification, i.e. the burning of the forest in which the indigenous Ishil Maya were living, were the means of their destruction. So firstly, it is to think about the southwestern coast of Palestine, you need to think of the beginning of the desert and how agrarian settler colonial projects normally tend to end or fizzle away in the desert. And the area that they seek are the more agrarian, fertile soil. That coast has another unique geological dimension, and that is that about half of what is within the boundaries, what was carved out of the southwestern coast of Palestine, is sand, along the coast. This is sand that is driven down through the Nile, thousands of kilometers, washed during the winter on Palestine's coast. And during the same winter, when the sand is being pushed with the waves and moving eastwards, there's almost kind of like a traffic accident of soils, where very fertile clay is coming from the Hebron Mountains. And those two types of soil meet each other roughly where, halfway through the Gaza Strip, where the what is today Salah ad-Din Road is being built. Salah ad-Din is obviously on the footprint of the most ancient known road that the Romans, it was the world much older than the Romans, but the Romans called it the Via Maris. And the Via Maris skirted the edge of the dunes. You drive up Salah ad-Din, you have on your right fertile soil, and on the left you have dunes. These two points of difference actually were noticed by Zionist agrarian planners, particularly Yosef Weitz, who was kind of addicted to soil science. And, you know, it's not particularly a Zionist thing. German settler colonialists in Southwest Africa and elsewhere and others, where obviously when you have an agrarian project, territory is not simply a gridded surface, an abstract surface. Not every square kilometer is equal to another. You start seeing differences. And soil is the resource of agrarian settler colonialism. So Weitz was, even before the beginning of the Nakba, was very tuned to, and he was in charge of the soil science department of the Zionist agency, sent teams to actually analyze the particular soil around Gaza. And it so happened in the northern Nakba, and it so happened that in the Wadi Gaza area, that Wadi Gaza is really what connects Hebron through Bir el-Saba, Be'er Sheva, to Gaza City. This is now a connection. This water basin connects now three territories that are completely bounded, artificially separated: Gaza, the West Bank, and 48 Palestine. That basin contains a very unique soil called loess soil, which allow for, and this is, he noticed because he was looking at the indigenous practices there, at the way that Palestinian Bedouin farmers were cultivating wheat and barley in this part, and able to cultivate with very little or relatively little available rainwater. So with between 200 and 300 millimeter rain per year, normally you cannot cultivate wheat and barley, but in that part, because the loess soil maintains the water for longer, the area receives the right amount of sun and rain, right combination of sun and rain, to produce the best quality wheat and barley in Palestine. This is why the area was Palestine's breadbasket. And this is why he insisted that the war with the Egyptians, that was kind of escalating towards the last month of 1948, will not end before the Bedouin Palestinian farmers would be expelled from the area. He knew that soil is what Zionists needed. And he appealed with Yigal Alon, who was the commander of the Southern Front, actually to do that. And after Be'er Sheva was occupied and depopulated at the end of October 1948, the rest of the Palestinian communities in that region was just driven downstream and into the dunes that were on the coast. But immediately when Palestinians were displaced, and indeed, if you look at even at the map of Palestinian refugee camps within the Gaza Strip, most of them are on the sand dunes. The fertile part within the Gaza Strip was obviously privately owned and was cultivated. And so the UN agencies could, you know, obtain easier the places on the sand. So effectively, you have landless farmers that are moved from the fertile areas into the sand. The Nakba is a process not only of expulsion from point A to point B, but from condition A to condition B, right? Or soil condition, environmental condition A to condition B. This is really important. And you start seeing it when you pay attention to soil and environment. But immediately as they got to the refugee camps on the sand part of the Gaza Strip, they started going upstream, returning. And they were navigating, finding their places that were completely transformed, Zionist after the expulsion. Everything that remained was uprooted. Plows actually rubbed out all the traces. No? Plowing was not only a mean of cultivation, but a means of erasure. They were actually plowing the land in an opposite direction, called cross-plowing, to the way Palestinians were plowing, and using the plow to erase roads, erase the traces of schools, of homes, of orchards, or whatever was there, so as to create that alienated landscape that we were talking about. Palestinians were actually using the riverbeds in order to return, and, you know, account after account, you see that, counting almost the turning in the tributaries of Wadi Raza in order to return to the land. And very soon, the settlements, the colonies that were built, were located on those tributaries in order to stop the return of Palestinians. Of course, also the tributaries were essential for the kind of cultivations that they wanted to do. Although, you know, in the post-48 era, Zionist planners completely rewired the whole hydrological system in Palestine, taking water from the north to the south and later from the northeast, from the Jordan River basin to those areas. And the outposts that were put initially there, and then you start having an argument within the top command of the Israeli army and between it and the state, newly formed state agency, about what exactly are they protecting from? So there's a certain myth that one of the settlements that were built actually before 1946, a settlement called Nirim, was placed in the area of Rafah and was able to resist, for some reason, the Egyptian army advance into the area in May 1948. So that became a myth. And Israeli planners thought that this is what settlements in this area should do. Others understood that settlements cannot really be useful against mechanized armies. And the security task that they had was to secure it from those people trying to return to their land. So it's a very different type. It's more like, you know, policing, right? Policing the border. There was no fence around the border that became Gaza. There was only a trench line. And I described at the beginning of the book a tractor going and actually carving this scar in the landscape, cutting through fields and orchards and villages, etc. There was no fence. If you wanted, you could just go and jump over it. But there was a shoot-to-kill policy. And Yigal Alon, who was still the commander of the Southern Front, gave a clear order. Any person, child, men, woman, old people, even animals, crossing the lines, or animals that they could actually harvest and keep, they kept, should be shot so as to teach the Palestinian refugees not to cross that line. And that was what the outposts were designed to do. And this is why they were located where they were, in particular distance from each other, always triangulating. So there's a system of triangulation that was actually the distance between the outposts like settlements where the distance of mortar fire at the time, mortar fire, 3 kilometers, so that they could cover each other if they are attacked. And everything that was designed inside and outside of them, outside the roads, the metrics of roads, inside the organization of homes, all of them had also trenches, this kind of like, you know, First World War type, you know, earth trenches, inside of them, bunkers. The public buildings were prescribed to be built with thicker concrete, very specific type of concrete, specific width of that concrete to become like shelter in case they are what they called infiltrators, that were the Retunis. And they were, for all extent and purposes, military installation. And I became very interested exactly in the sort of technicality of the distances that the regulation, the planning regulation at the time imposed on architects. So, you know, a lot of those details are in the book, and a lot of the debates between architects, planners, and politicians on that. But in fact, what they've done is these settlements are designed as a mechanism to counter return, the return of Palestinians. They are the mechanism of erasure. It is from those settlements that the plows were sent and where the area was rubbed off. The earth was transformed. Very soon after 1948, minerals from the Dead Sea were being brought as fertilizers in a systematic way. It's not that it wasn't experimented with. It's not that Palestinian farmers did not know about phosphates and other bromides and other the effect of other minerals, but in a very systematic industrial way, the type of soil was transformed in that way. The productivity was augmented. And what is otherwise internationally known as the Green Revolution, no, the kind of post-Second World War explosion of cultivation was very much experiment. That was at the front of that. The Gaza frontier was the place where Israel sort of like pushed the kind of the idea of making the desert bloom is actually there. It is in the south part of the Gaza envelope.
1: The last third of your book is about the last 3 years of genocide in Gaza, a process of ungrounding that certainly has no other parallel in modern history. You write, quote, "Architecture begins with the drawing of a line, and the first line in the architecture of genocide was drawn on the map, included within the October 13th, 2023 expulsion order. That line was the path of Wadi Gaza," which you referenced before. And now, as you say, 70% of Gaza is under Israel's control. It's been turned into this annihilation zone or extermination zone from which the Israeli army is continuously firing into the death camp of the 30% left, with hundreds of thousands of families packed into dilapidated tents on the sand dunes of Mawasi Khan Yunis or at the Gaza seaport or along the beaches or inside the rubble itself. Talk a little bit about the ungrounding of Gaza as it is now, and then maybe also tell us about what's happening in the occupied West Bank alongside. I was first introduced to your work through the 2003 book, A Civilian Occupation, and you talk about how the settlement colonies in the West Bank are deliberately built as fortresses where you can't even see, you know, behind them because they're built as staggered, you know, military fortresses. When you're looking at the current acceleration of Israeli colonization and depopulation of Palestinians in the occupied West Bank, along with what's happening in Gaza, the ungrounding, the decimation of everything, what is standing out to you? What are the aspects that you're particularly attuned to?
4: I think for me, the moment when we were looking at each other in forensic architecture, my Palestinian colleague, myself and others, and we said, this is a genocide, was really after the 13th of October expulsion order into the desert part of Gaza. If the Wadi Gaza, and this I make that idea in the book, is kind of the line that nominally divide, at least in the colonial imagination, the fertile part of Gaza from the desert part of Gaza, that was that moment, that expulsion order. And it seems to me that Israel wanted to end, to start and end this genocide very fast, within a month, and they failed to do it. What they wanted to do is, with this expulsion order that was encouraged, if you liked, you know, in a sort of quotation marks, by the most severe bombing, by this line of fire, that bombing of North Gaza is to push people. They thought the border to Egypt will collapse. 2.5 million Palestinians would be out in Egypt. The gates of Palestine would be locked behind them, and a new situation would be created. They thought that the kind of shock and awe of the beginning, I don't think they imagined that it would take the time that it took. And effectively, Gaza City still survives due to the heroic tsumud of Palestinians staying in there, not evacuating, moving from one ruin to the other, or living in tents amongst the ruins, etc., not crossing to the south. Well, of course, many, many did, but hundreds of thousands remained and saved the city. Also, the Egyptians, for related reasons, did not, you know, the border held. And then the second phase of the genocide was to push Palestinians from the east to the west, i.e. from the fertile part of Gaza. We were talking about the fact that Gaza is half and half. No, on the eastern part, there is the fertile zone. The western part, all Palestinians on the sand dune part of it. So it has, again, a geological dimension. The destruction of conditions of life. And when you litigate genocide, you know, that is maybe one of your sharpest tools in the box. It's called Article 2C of the Genocide Convention that forbid the imposition on of a people, conditions of life calculated to bring about the destruction. This is speaking not about direct killing. There was direct killing, obviously. But the destruction of the environment, of the environmental condition that supports life. An environmental condition for, in the history of settler colonialism, was always the environment, the soil, the water, etc. For modern society, for modern Palestinian society, it includes the infrastructure, the hospitals, schools, mosques, culture, etc. You don't destroy and kill directly, but you kill by destroying the shell of the muscle, if you like, and slowly the muscle would die when the environment is so configured to bring about its slow death. And I think this is really what we're seeing both in Gaza, we're seeing it in the West Bank, particularly around the Jordan Valley, where water is being severed, where the pogroms are happening, murders, rapes of Palestinian communities, expulsion. They make the area unlivable, always a combination of direct violence and indirect environmental violence that's happening. Why is that happening in Gaza, in the Jordan Valley, in the area between the northern border of Palestine and the Litani River and a little bit north of it? This is what is what Israel called now buffer zones. Buffer zones have always been the mechanism of ethnic cleansing in Palestine. If you think about the history of the buffer zone, in fact, in the UN Armistice Agreement of 1949, February 49, Egyptian forces and Israeli forces were separated 3 kilometers from each other. Egyptians were at where the border of Gaza is now, and Israelis were supposed to be another 3 kilometers to the east of that. And all that area, immediately Israel ignored that buffer zone and have taken it by plowing, and immediately created facts on the ground, took that buffer zone, and created now the buffer zone on the Gaza side of that line. So buffer zones are always an area for Israel that is devoid of life. Because life itself, Palestinian life itself, life of Shias in the south of Lebanon, is the risk to Israel's security or Israel's conception of total security. Permanent security, as Moses has framed it, Dirk Moses has framed it. So, you know, you create those buffer zones. Think about the Golan Heights in the 67 war. In the 67 war, Israel took the Golan Heights, said, that's a buffer zone. We need a buffer zone between the kibbutzim in the northern Jordan Valley and the Syrian army. So, you know, they took the Golan Heights, immediately settled it, put their settlement at the edge of the newly occupied territory in the Golan Heights. And now they have a buffer zone to protect these settlements, right? So you create a buffer zone, settle the buffer zone moves another step forward. The buffer zone is always an area where no life is possible and no conditions of life can be. So that is the kind of the mechanism of total erasure. And the buffer zone, both in the Syrian Golan Heights, both in the south of Lebanon now, in Gaza, in the eastern West Bank, is a place where they destroy all life.
3: One of the things that we get from the book is how Israel has been trying to expel the population of Gaza since the Nakba, and repeatedly since the Nakba had schemes to forcibly displace the population after 1967 and throughout the period, and of course during this genocide, where, as you said, they were surprised. They thought it would all be over in a month. So the fact, as you said, that people in Gaza, despite the hellish and worsening conditions, the ongoing genocide, are still there and still determined to be there, is something to hold on to. Eyal, this is really a fascinating and important book. And I'll just say that you're the co-founder of Forensic Architecture, which is a research organization, a very particular one, based at Goldsmiths, University of London.
5: We'll have you back again really soon.
4: Of course. And until then, I'm your audience, always.
3: Thank you.
5: That means so much to us. Thank you, Eyal.
4: Bye.
1: That was architect, investigator, and author Eyal Weissman. Thank you for tuning into Electronic Intifada Radio. I'm Nora Barrows-Friedman. 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

0: Happy Monday, Waterloo Region. You're listening to CKMS Community Connections for the 27th of July, 2026. In the studio with me is Michael Drucker from TriTag. Hi, Michael.
1: Hi, Bob.
0: Going to be talking to Michael in just a few minutes. Going to start off with some music by Awaken Dreaming. This is Antidote.

0: Music from Awaken Dreaming, brand new release called Antidote. Awaken Dreaming were in the studio with us a couple of months back. In the studio with me is Michael Drucker. You're with TriTag, the Tri-Cities Transport Action Group.
1: That's right. We're a local Waterloo Region organization that has been around since 2009. And we're all about people being able to walk, bike, and take transit in Waterloo Region more easily and for more of their trips.
0: How do you go about doing that advocacy?
1: There's a number of things that we do, and it sort of depends on the year, depends on who we have involved. But we do events sometimes. We'll show up and we'll table at relevant events. But a lot of our focus is on our website and on our newsletters, including news roundups and deep dives that we do periodically on policy topics, areas of advocacy focus. And so that's something that we will do depending on what is the current situation. So we sometimes will have projects on specific items. So some of our projects are around ION Stage 2 and beyond. We're starting up a new one on Frequent Transit Network. And then there's other areas that we would like to do more on, which we may spin up as happens. And we will be, for example, doing an election questionnaire for the upcoming municipal election. That's TriTech in a nutshell.
0: That's a lot of different avenues. Do you contact politicians directly?
1: Yeah. The way we think about this is we will ourselves present sometimes at municipal councils and put forward what we believe needs support and directions that the government should be going in. We will reach out to talk with staff or politicians sometimes, but one of the biggest things that we try to do is we try to encourage the public to get in touch with their elected officials, to show up for some of these bigger decisions when needed around budgets, around approvals, to speak up for the good things that need support, not just for things that are going the wrong way that we shouldn't be doing, and for people to be involved in some of the lower stakes engagement opportunities. There's a lot of work that's being done where public input can be really helpful to guiding it, to helping it happen well. And so one of the things we try to do is we try to connect people to those opportunities.
0: So that's getting people to do the delegations to council to...
1: That's right. To do the delegations, but that's not everyone is up for that. Some people will write emails. They'll talk in person sometimes to their elected officials. But there's also the more ongoing projects. Like, for example, right now, the city of Kitchener is asking for feedback on their mobility master plan. So they're making a plan for what changes are they going to be making on streets and pathways. And that's something where more public input on the things that are good and figuring out the details can really make a difference in what gets built, what gets prioritized.
0: Right. Giving people the opportunity to tell council and politicians the things that are good keeps TriTag, I don't know, more at the forefront, more of a credible source of public information, of information of public opinion.
1: Yeah, we're trying to walk a line with our perspective.

0: where we want to push our governments to do better, but we also want to remain within the realm of what is practical, what is possible, because there's a lot of pressures on governments. It's, we know budgets are not unlimited, and so there's a lot of different constraints. It's possible to be really invested in a very specific policy that just is not in the cards in the current year. And so we want to remain in the realm of what is potentially possible. We want to push what's possible, but when there's something good and it has a chance of being done, we want to help to support the good thing.
1: Right.
0: For example, ION was something we had a number of concerns about. We had a number of aspects of the way the ION Light Rail line was built and was planned that we thought were not great. Mm-hmm. And some of them, we were probably right. But the project on balance was good, and it needed support to get over the finish line. And so we don't want the perfect to be the enemy of the good in making improvements. That I've learned over the years in doing this advocacy work is the positive support for reasonable good work, it's very valuable. Mm-hmm. Because there's always, with most public works, with most projects, there's always somebody that will dislike it. Sometimes they have good reason. Sometimes they're just afraid of change. And there's always going to be negative voices on some of these things. But there's not always positive voices. And when there are positive voices where people really actually want to see a positive vision of their city, of their or their region, making positive changes, that's something that politicians will pay attention to. Staff will also pay attention to those things. And there's a human level to this where the people pushing for doing the work of these projects to make better streets, to improve safety, to improve transit, the people doing this work, they want to do work that is valuable. They want to see that their work is appreciated.
1: Right.
0: And if all they're getting is negative feedback, it's demoralizing.
1: Yeah.
0: We want good people to be doing this work. And so there's a need for kind of that balance and for speaking up for things, not just against things.
1: Right, right. It's always easy to be negative. And I think that a large proportion of the people who are in favor of some of these transportation projects never speak up because things are going well.
0: Yeah, and I think this is something where some of these projects, there's been a culture shift over time. Some of the things that we're advocating for, like better walking, biking, transit infrastructure, they're a little bit more mainstream in the culture than they might have been at the outset. But it's easy to take the current thing for granted. It's easy to take what exists for granted. But all of these policies, projects, infrastructure, they take work. They take work to advance and keep going. And that progress can be halted if the political support isn't there.
1: Right.
0: But sometimes even to keep the current thing also requires support. Sometimes something seemed like this is the new direction and it was tried and it gets pulled back because politically it seems there's more opposition than support.
1: Right, right.
0: So it is important to pay attention to this.
1: I'm not sure if it's social media or if it's budget crunches or whatever, but there seems to be a lot more engagement with negativity for council projects, not just transportation, but housing and other issues as well. And that makes me believe that an organization like TriTag is more important than ever.
0: Well, we'd like to hope so. We definitely want to talk about the things that are happening. It's easy to look at the bike lane that can't be built mm-hmm. due to provincial policy, but there are still improvements that can be made and should be made, lots of things to do. And so it's not useful to despair. The algorithms may want you to despair or to just be angry. And that's not, there's a place for that, but that's not the only way to engage with our local governments.
1: Right. Has this been an ongoing thing for a while? Have you seen a trend towards increased public engagement, positive or negative?
0: I'm not sure if there is a necessarily an increased in engagement overall. I think there's always, it really depends like on whether people really care just on their own about a topic. You know, there are things that capture people's imagination in a way that other things don't, even though they're important.
1: Yeah.
0: But it also depends on how much effort is put into the public engagement. How easy is it to find out about this information? And so it's a combination of all of these things. I think with digital channels, with social media, it is possible for something to really take off and get a whole lot of engagement in a way that probably would not have been as easy, you know, a number of years back. But I don't know if I've seen a specific trend.
1: No trend. Okay. I want to get back to some of the history of TriTag.
0: Sure.
1: But I think what I want to do first, play another tune by Awake and Dreaming. This is their other new release that came out this week called Cold Shoulder.

0: Awakened Dreaming with Cold Shoulder. Two releases in the last week. This is one of them. Nice to hear more music from them. In the studio with me is Michael Drucker from Tri-Tag. Tri-Tag has been advocating for transportation issues locally to governments. Mentioned the provincial legislation banning bike lanes, building of new bike lanes. Is Tri-Tag reaching as far as the province for its advocacy?
1: Not usually. Usually most of our advocacy is local.
0: Yeah.
1: I think we're not beyond us to weigh in on provincial policy, but I think that's not something where we necessarily have as big a voice.
0: Right, right. Seems to me that, you know, since the invention of the horse and buggy, there's been need for advocacy for transport. How long has Tri-Tag been around?
1: Yeah, so we were formed in 2009, right in some of the push for the Waterloo Region Rapid Transit Project, as it was known at the time,
0: okay.
1: So now ION. And we're a small group, but there was a big grassroots push for that project. A lot of people were excited about
0: mm-hmm.
1: it. There was a lot of community opposition to it, and that was something that was very much a forward-looking project, thinking about infrastructure for the future, thinking about the bigger picture in terms of land use. And that's the kind of thing that it's easy to dismiss on the basis of short-term impacts. But that's something that there was a vision that a lot of people really believed in. And we were a group that formed to help to advocate for ION, but also for issues that are around other aspects of local mobility. So it's not only trains, it's not only light rail, but it is walking, biking, transit with a perspective of choice. We want people
0: right.
1: to be able to choose these modes. We want them to be good and help people to not have to depend on cars, which
0: right.
1: is true for a lot of people right now.
0: Was the vision of Tri-Tag originally to be that
1: yeah.
0: broad?
1: Yes. And so a big focus was light rail, but there's other things that we have pushed for around frequent transit,
0: mm-hmm.
1: improved bus speeds and routing, for filling in sidewalks, for safer bike lanes, winter sidewalk clearing. These are all things that are part of the big picture. Not everyone in our group equally uses all modes of travel.
0: No.
1: And that's true for the public, and that's fine. But the big picture includes all of these modes. They're all part of a picture of helping to get away from dependency on cars.
0: Right.
1: Part of the picture is also land use, because if you put things closer together, people can
0: yeah.
1: Walk between more places. Transit becomes more useful.
0: And if there's less dependency on cars, there's less need for parking lots. And
1: yeah,
0: so more available amenities, shopping, housing.
1: Yeah. There's a lot of potential topics. And so within that, we will focus on some specific things. But yeah, in terms of the organization, so we've been around since 2009. A lot of our focus was on the ION project from probably around 2009, 2014,
0: mm-hmm.
1: when contract was awarded. That was very intense advocacy around that time. And there was a period when the ION project was well underway and when we hadn't, the initial group lost some steam.
0: Okay.
1: We had a bit of hiatus and around the pandemic, but afterwards, Rodney Chan, who's a planning student at UW, reached out and we worked on restarting it,
0: okay.
1: getting some fresh blood and getting it going again. And I think we're fully back in business. We're
0: right.
1: publishing our news roundups and
0: yes.
1: doing advocacy. And
0: I was wondering about the ups and downs of Tri-Tag because, you know, the LRT up here in Kitchener and Waterloo is pretty much complete and seems to be quite a success, a far bigger success than I had anticipated. And even I'm a transit advocate, happy to see the transit and very happy to see how well it's gone. And so I was just wondering, do you see an end to the need for Tri-Tag? You know, everything is working and there's no longer a need to advocate for more transit because we've got it all?
1: I think that is possible. But I think if you look at even jurisdictions that are doing pretty well on one mode of transport, so even in the Netherlands, there are bike infrastructure advocates in the Netherlands. So a lot of things can still be improved. But I think here, objectively, we have a long way to go.
0: Yeah.
1: Like if you look at the numbers, you know, it's like upwards of 80% of trips in Waterloo Region are made by car.
0: Yeah.
1: And I think if you ask most people, is transit viable for them? The answer is going to be no. Is biking viable for them? They're going to tell you about how they feel it's too dangerous.
0: Yeah.
1: And so there's a lot of work to do. Even if we're doing great streets that are perfectly safe going forward, what about all the existing streets? How do we retrofit all the existing streets?
0: Right.
1: There's a lot of work to do. If it happens to be the case that, you know, the biggest advocates are doing this work in government and it's perfect. Great. Cool. I think...
0: happy to sit with your feet up drinking coffee.
1: That would be fine. But I think it's a long way to go. And yeah. Even in terms of ION, so right now there is an approved project for ION Stage 2 extending it to Cambridge, as mm-hmm. was originally promised. That was part of the deal. Part of the deal originally was it's going to be done in two phases. First phase is going to be Kitchener-Waterloo that has half the route, half the cost, but about two-thirds of ridership. And that was about as much as the region was going to be able to fund. Yeah. There was really no way that they could have done the whole thing at the time. But we're on the other side of it, and the project has been built, and it works. It does the thing it was supposed to do. People like it.
0: Yeah.
1: It serves as the spine of the transit network. It has a great ability to help to shape where development goes.
0: Even before it was built, it was doing that.
1: That's right. I mean, even now, there's some developer, you know, responsiveness to, like, where is Stage 2 ION going to go? That matters, because it matters to people who are deciding where they want to set up their business, where they want to live. People want to live next to ION in a way that people do want better transit, but they're not necessarily going to make life choices around really long-term decisions around where the 204 bus goes. That can be rerouted, and there's these perennial debates about transit technologies and which ones work. But I think the story of ION does work for helping to shape growth to be more into the center, more along this corridor, which means people can travel on transit, people can walk more because they're in this corridor where there's more stuff that they can get to. And that also means we're not building as many roads. It means better safety, fewer people having to drive on big suburban arterial roads. And so that's directionally where we want to go. But now we need to bring it to Cambridge, fulfill the original vision. But why would we stop there? There's a need for more high quality, high capacity transit. And so we want to help to push for more ION and figure out how do we structure our transit construction programs so that we can actually do that.
0: Right. In 2009, one of the very first public consultation meetings that they had up in St. Jacobs, there was actually a plan to have the LRT extend all the way from Elmira right through St. Jacobs Marketplace, all the way down to the far south end of Cambridge, which is great. I mean, I live in Elmira. I could really have used that, but that didn't happen. It kept getting scaled back bit by bit by bit to the point where the Cambridge leg has not yet been built.
1: It's one of the themes in the transit world, in North America, even beyond. It's the cost of transit construction.
0: Mm-hmm.
1: And so if we look at the cost of ION Stage 1, at the time, for Waterloo Region, it seemed like a really expensive project, really big. But a lot of that was because it seemed unproven. It seemed this is something that, you know, maybe won't work in Waterloo Region. It's a small community, all of these things. But the role it played in the transit network, the route going through high-use corridors, meant that, no, actually it did work. It does make sense. And so when we look at it, the cost on a comparative scale actually was pretty low. It was a reasonable project in terms of construction costs. And that increasingly isn't the case for a lot of projects in Greater Toronto Area, like Eglinton, Finch West, and elsewhere. And there's knowable reasons for why this has started to happen. And that's something we want to take better charge of here as ION Stage 2 is built, because we think Waterloo Region could do as it did the first time around and build cost effectively. If it does that, that opens up the possibility of building more transit infrastructure, because we can build this for relatively less money.
0: More light rail infrastructure?
1: More light rail, but, you know, in some cases, maybe it's busways, maybe it's better stations, maybe it's infill stations, maybe in some places, we actually need to grade separate. Maybe we need to do a light metro at some point. But a lot of that depends on the ability to build effectively. And so we actually need to build that capacity for effective transit construction.
0: Right.
1: It's not a absolute question of does a certain route make sense. It actually depends. It depends on what is your ability to deliver.
0: So considering the success of the first phase of the ION, what's the resistance to the second phase?
1: I mean, I think today, the second phase is It's gone through a few revisions. There's periodically various questions around Cambridge City Council around whether the land use changes are really acceptable around the line or how much they're bought in. But at the end of the day, the project is approved. The project is fully approved. It's gone through all the transit project assessment steps. It has an approved route. The key thing for it, of course, is land use around the station areas. But that's something where provincial policy requires that major transit station areas are planned for more density, for not requiring parking. And so ultimately, Cambridge's land use plans do support it or will support it by the time it's built. Today, the actual barrier is funding. So the Region of Waterloo is seeking upper-level funding for the project from the provincial government and the federal government.
0: I understand that costs have ballooned a lot since the initial planning of Phase 1 and Phase 2 together.
1: Yes and no. Cost estimates have ballooned.
0: Okay.
1: It's actually too early to say that costs have gone up. There's definitely ways in which the cost estimates for ION kind of reflect, I would say, the practices, the poor cost practices of some Metrolinx projects and some projects elsewhere. We don't have to follow the lead of those projects. We can follow the lead of ION Stage 1 and get it built more cost effectively. I don't know what amount of funding we are going to get and when. What TriTag hopes is that that funding can be used for a program. So we should get funding in the same way that other communities have been getting funding. So Hamilton, Mississauga, a number of lines in Toronto, all these places are getting funding for some of these lines that are being built in ways that are like much less effective than ION Stage 1 was. But our take is that we should get that funding, but we should use that funding for a program that is more than just ION Stage 2. If we're able to create a structure in which there's actually an incentive to build more effectively and build more, potentially for the amount those cost estimates show, maybe we could build more than one line.
0: That would be pretty incredible. I wonder whether or not increasing the scope like that is one of the detriments to getting more funding.
1: And we shouldn't increase the scope. It should be a structure for a program in which there can be individual projects, individual increments. So actually, we shouldn't be making bigger, mega projects where you put all your effort into this one project and then you're done. And then you don't even think about building for a generation.
0: Right.
1: Because, well, that's a recipe for forgetting how to build.
0: Yeah.
1: And so rather we would like to see even Stage 2 find a way to potentially break up the project delivery. Maybe we can build part of it and open it earlier. Maybe going from Fairway to Sports World and then Preston.
0: Okay.
1: Maybe there's an interim opening.
0: In separate
1: maybe
0: stages there.
1: Potentially.
0: Sub-phases.
1: Sub-phases. And not because that's necessarily the best way to open the transit line, but just because momentum on the project is good, and behind the scenes, they maybe should be different contracts. There should be agile project management of the construction so that it's not, you know, spending years and years to get one mega consortium of companies that's going to build the whole thing, and we really hope that we put all the clauses into the project agreement so that they build it correctly and then we don't end up with disputes during and afterwards.
0: Yeah.
1: Instead, build it a little bit more conventionally. Figure out what are the pieces you need to build, who can do those pieces, how do you get good unit costs for the components, have standardized contracts that you don't need a mega consortium to bid on. Maybe electrical.
0: Using the knowledge from the previous phase.
1: Using knowledge from the previous phase, using knowledge from how we do procurement for other projects. Transit, there's more coordination, but it's not magical. Yeah, you need stations, you need platforms, but you know, there's concrete, it's glass, it's metal, you need electrical, you need some substations, you need grading, you might need a bridge. These are not rocket science, and those are things that can be tackled through effective project management techniques.
0: All the individual parts have been done before.
1: Exactly, and this is light rail. This isn't, we're not doing deep tunnel boring. There's more complex transit builds than this.
0: We can do it, we just have to do the planning.
1: Yeah. Exactly, and we need to care about the way the project is structured. So there needs to be the incentives and the staff, right? So there's a chicken and egg problem with the local government. Without a specific program that's funded, how do you fund the staff that have this in-house expertise and have them persist across projects?
0: Right. keeping that memory alive. Yeah. Looking at the Michael Drucker crystal ball, when do you expect the groundbreaking for Phase 2 to start?
1: I would hesitate to make a prediction. I would not be surprised if the upper levels of government are waiting until after the municipal election to make any funding announcements. But after that, the Region of Waterloo has some funding approved in the 2026 budget to do some early construction work already. Even now, there's actually been some work already done. So if you look on King Street near Sports World, there's a big concrete median in the middle of the road from a road reconstruction. The median is waiting for ION to be placed on top. The utilities are already out of the way. And so there's other early works that the region could be doing, potentially starting this year. But for the bigger contracts, it's going to depend what kind of procurement strategy they choose,
0: right,
1: how much time it takes to prepare. Right. So if they do an extensive public-private partnership like the first time around, well, that's probably going to add another year to preparing all of the contracts.
0: Yeah. I'm sure there are people who are happy to incur any delay possible and other people who are fretting at the bit to get it built as soon as possible.
1: Hopefully not too many years. We want to see more than one groundbreaking.
0: Right, right. There are lots of other projects that are afoot, transport projects, public transit projects, infrastructure projects. I want to discuss some of those. This is not the ION show. So get into that in just a bit. I'm going to play another bit of new music by Vampire Doo-Wop, who were in the studio with us last year. This is a new track called Vampires in Space.

0: Vampire Doo-Wop, Vampires in Space. That's Jonathan Garlow and the band with new music just released last week as well. In the studio with me is Michael Drucker, who has been talking about the Ion, who's been talking about Tri-Tag, but there's other projects that you're working on.
1: There are other projects. One that we've gotten started recently is advocating for Frequent Transit Network. That is something that is in the current business plan for Grand River Transit.
0: Okay.
1: But it is also subject to annual budget deliberations. And so it's unclear when exactly it will be happening or to what extent. We would like it to happen sooner, and we would like it to happen effectively and for there to be some more excitement about it. Frequent Transit is a game changer. It's something where if you're not really thinking a lot about transit, you may assume that, well, you need a bus. So is there service on some corridor? Is there service point A to point B?
0: Mm-hmm.
1: But anyone who does take transit knows that it really matters how often the bus comes. If the bus comes every hour, you are going to only take that if you really have to. If the bus comes every 30 minutes, you're going to know that you need to budget more time. It's not going to be quite when you need to. You're going to need to look at the schedule and plan your time around the schedule.
0: Yes.
1: The more it gets to every service that's around every 15 minutes or every 10 minutes, which is around what Ion runs,
0: mm-hmm.
1: and some of the 200-level buses, the 200 mm-hmm. Number, at that point, the service changes qualitatively. And it's a lot easier for people to use it. They don't need to worry about a schedule. They know they can just go to that place that the bus runs. They can take the bus. And that is a huge for the overall travel time, the perceived travel time, the real travel time of transit makes it more competitive.
0: Yeah.
1: It also does this one really crucial thing in the whole transit network, which is it makes transfers a lot easier.
0: Well, yes.
1: And so if we get more frequency into some core routes, that means you can go between those routes and get way across town, yes. not just along one corridor.
0: I spend an inordinate amount of time trying to, first of all, find when the bus runs, where it connects, which is the optimal connection to take, so that I don't have to spend an hour in the rain waiting for the next bus to come along. So I would really appreciate frequent transit to absolve me of all that planning work.
1: And this is something that we have a good foundation for. We have a few routes already in Waterloo Region, Grand River Transit, that are frequent. And so the challenge is to add frequency on other routes and to make the frequency consistent, to make it predictable and understandable. So you know
0: right.
1: which routes are frequent and reliable, and not just frequent during the day on weekdays, but you can depend on it to be there frequent enough on the weekends or evenings. And whatever that standard is, we need people to be able to know what it is and be able to rely on transit to live up to that, on at least on certain corridors. And once that exists, then we can keep building on top of that, because frequency does get more people riding.
0: Yeah.
1: That will be those routes, but it'll also be the whole network.
0: There have been cases where I've stood at the bus stop waiting for 20 minutes because I've misjudged when the bus is supposed to arrive. I could have hopped in my car and been where I'm going by now.
1: Yeah, if we consider that most people, they're not making their transportation decisions on the basis of what is going to be, in aggregate, the best choice for everyone to do. They're making decisions for optimizing their own time and their own convenience. You know, people have places to be. And so if people can work around transit, that's great, because that helps us to build up transit.
0: Mm-hmm.
1: But it's even better if people don't have to work around transit, yes. but transit works for them.
0: And you don't have to think about transit. I have far too many brain cells dedicated to memorizing schedules.
1: Yeah, exactly. So that's something that you can expect to see more from us over the next little while, of why frequent transit, how to better see the frequency in our existing network, and how to think about ways that we can accelerate the launch of a frequent transit network
0: right.
1: for GRT.
0: There's a good article that Tri-Tag just wrote.
1: On why we need frequent transit?
0: That's the one.
1: You can find our articles at tritag.ca. Subscribe to our newsletters. But yes, so we'll kind of cover the basics of what is the need for frequency, and why are there these qualitative changes in how transit works that come with that kind of frequency. People know this about other cities. They know this about subway networks in other cities. They kind of assume that, you know, you're on the subway, you transfer to another subway line. Well, you don't need to think about the frequency. the subway is just there in a few minutes.
0: That's subway is there in 2 minutes generally if you're in Toronto.
1: Yeah, and that's something that requires things to be true about that system. There are systems that don't have that true, but that assumption, there's nothing about that that requires a subway. You can do that with buses and places in, for example, Toronto has lots of frequent bus lines.
0: Right.
1: Other places do as well.
0: I think there's still some places in Waterloo region, the rural areas, that would be happy with any bus service at all. Okay. I mean, we got bus service in Elmira 2008, 2007 perhaps. Great to see the bus there, but the bus only ran during the day. Couldn't go out for a movie in the big city because you couldn't get home. Yeah. If you had work in even Conestoga Mall, you couldn't work the evening shift because you couldn't get home. So it's nice to see that that's been extended.
1: Yeah, and transit expansion is something that there's a lot of things that we would like it to do. We would like it to cover a lot of places. We would like it to work overnight. We would like it to be closer to more people. And there's a need to prioritize. It really does matter what are we using scarce funds to do.
0: Yeah.
1: And this is where we believe frequency is one of the most important things to invest in because it creates a positive feedback loop.
0: I guess increased frequency really only needs additional vehicles and some operators to work it. There's no infrastructure upgrades that are required. You've already got the bus stops, the bus routes are there, the ticketing infrastructure already exists.
1: I think that's right, because if you think about many of these routes, they are at that good enough frequency during peaks. And so do we have enough buses? Well, yes, during peaks. I mean, I think there may be a need for spares and that, you know, if you use buses more, they will wear out more and you may need to replace it. But there are some costs. But fundamentally, no, you don't need to like change the streets to do it. The busiest time is already when they're running frequently.
0: Yeah. Seems to me that the Grand River Transit fleet is actually fairly new. I don't think there's any buses that are more than 20 years old.
1: I believe they stick to buses that are no more than 14 years old. So every agency has some particular schedule when a bus gets rebuilt, when a bus is no longer worth rebuilding.
0: I remember when I was in Brampton, lived there. That was in the 1990s, but the buses that I was riding were from the 1970s. Okay. And they were definitely 20-year-old buses. Now, I don't know if that's because Brampton was buying used buses from other agencies, or if it was just that they were keeping their buses in service for so much longer because it was a huge growth area, you know, a lot of new housing that need a transit service as well.
1: I'm not sure. I know that there's been some variation in the bus age policy for GRT. I think it depends on the cost of new buses. It depends on the cost of maintenance. Maybe an asset management kind of approach where it's just not worth it to put a lot of money into like an old piece of infrastructure instead of replacing it. And it's better to keep it in new shape for as long as you can. I'm not too sure.
0: I just pointed out that essay on the website there, but you've got more stuff there. What else is there?
1: Yeah, we do a few things on our website, tritech.ca. We have a few newsletters, and something we're putting out right now every week is a news roundup of mobility news, everything walking, biking, transit, and even the land use for that week, for Waterloo Region, and highlighting what's happening that people can get involved in. So consultations, feedback, events that we know about, that is our news roundups. Plus we have analysis posts on number of topics, our frequent service network. We'll have other topics as we have capacity.
0: Mm-hmm.
1: We also have our series on ION expansion and improvement called Ionize Waterloo Region. And so definitely there's some good stuff there. People can subscribe at tritech.ca. People can also follow us on Instagram and Blue Sky. If you go to our backlog on our website, you can find more information on frequency. You can also find what the story is with why the ION cost estimates went up so much. That's a deep dive that we did a few months ago. And so I think that's a good way to stay in touch with us.
0: There's a personal essay from someone who was traveling from Kitchener to Stratford.
1: That's right.
0: And detailing all the different ways of getting there and actually trying them out.
1: Yeah.
0: So that was a fascinating read.
1: And we will have more on intercity transit coming up. We've got some things in the works that are exciting. So yeah, definitely take a look at the backlog, find out why, what it takes to make ION go faster, what it takes to get all-day two-way GO service from Kitchener to Toronto. 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
0: Email address to contact?
1: hello@tritech.ca.
0: That's right.
1: And finally, there's a municipal election coming up in a few months, so get involved with that and make sure to vote.
0: Right. Michael Drucker from Tritag, Tri-Cities Transport Action Group. Thank you so much for coming in. We have to do this some more because we never got to talking about zero fare transit.
1: Make sure to come back.
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The Kitchener tour stop is Thursday, September the 17th at St. Matthew's Centre on Benton Street in Kitchener at 7 p.m. Check out the events page on the Ontario Nature website. 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

Well, good morning, good afternoon, and good evening, friends. Welcome to another installment of the Boots and Saddle Show, your humble home of honky-tonk and beautiful country music by beautiful country music singers. I am your host, your new best friend, your jukebox operator, Sean Burns, and I'm coming right at you from Boots and Saddle headquarters, right here in the basement, on the fringes of downtown Winnipeg, Manitoba, Canada. On the program today, we've got new and recently released music from the Reeves Brothers, Paige Plaisance, Chasen Wayne, and more. You'll hear beautiful country music by beautiful country music singers like Merle Haggard, Lyle Lovett, Bonnie Owens, and others. We'll pay tribute and show our respects to Frankie Miller, who passed away last week at the age of 95. All that, and somehow, some way, a little bit more. I'm here with you folks for the next hour. Thanks for tuning in. I hope you'll enjoy the show.

Yesterday morning, I asked Violet, she's 4 years old, mind you, I asked her, I said, it was the morning, it was just she and I, we just got downstairs, I was making her some toast. I said, let's listen to some music today. Do you want to listen to Merle Haggard, Frank Sinatra, or Nat King Cole? Three singers that I absolutely love. She said, who? I said, Merle Haggard, you've heard his music, Frank Sinatra, or Nat King Cole, you've heard all their songs before. She said, Merle Haggard. I said, great. And we threw on that record Mama Tried from 1968. And we heard one from it today called I Could Have Gone Right, Merle Haggard and the Strangers, beautiful country music song written by Mel Tillis. And I'll say, hello, how are you? Welcome in, folks, episode number 118 of the Boots and Saddle Show with me, your host, your new best friend, Sean Burns. Thanks for joining me. I am recording, in the interest of full disclosure, on Friday afternoon, nearly a handful of days before this episode will first broadcast. If you've been following along, it has been a very busy time. Today I've got a bunch of interviews, a few podcast interviews, and some radio stuff ahead of my album release, which is in 2 weeks. The record comes out 2 weeks from today. September 18th is when it's being released. And yesterday I spent hours and hundreds of dollars shipping pre-ordered merch out to you folks. So I hope that you'll get it soon, well in advance, at least a week before the album comes out, I'm hoping. So that's what's been going on, and I'm just taking the time to do this here today while there's no one in the house, and I'm firing on all cylinders, as you can tell. I'm going hard. Fully off the caffeine again. It's been a week, completely free of it. So I am just painfully sober. This is all just the product of going nonstop. Last week we paid tribute to Dolly Parton. Thanks for tuning in on that one and your messages. I hope you liked it. Frankie Miller, he passed away last week. He's not a widely known name like Dolly, but fantastic hillbilly honky-tonk singer. Frank Miller Jr. was born December 17th, 1930. One of the last living legends of country music, Miller recorded his biggest hit, Blackland Farmer, for Starday Records in 1956. He would go on to be a regular performer on the Louisiana Hayride and the Grand Ole Opry. Was featured in Cashbox magazine, where he was recognized in 1960 as the most promising new country male vocalist. His last charting hit came in 1964, and he quit the music business soon after. He worked at a car dealership in Arlington, Texas later in his life. In the 1980s, Bear Family Records reissued his LPs. He signed

with Heart of Texas Records in 2005, continued to perform well into his 80s, including shows in England and Sweden. His final live performance came in Lubbock, Texas, with Willie Nelson in 2021. Frankie Miller died in his home in Arlington, Texas last week, August 29th, 2026, at the age of 95. We're short on time this week, friends, but I think it is imperative that we share a couple of cuts from Frankie's early years, two of my personal favorites, in fact. And we say thank you for your contributions to country music, and rest in peace, Frankie Miller. There was a time when I was singing this song on stage regularly. I don't do it anymore, but I've always loved this one. Released as a single in 1959, it's Frankie Miller with Family Man, right here on the Boots and Saddle Show.

0: Bird Dolly.
1: Couple of songs there to celebrate Frankie Miller, both released on Starday Records. That was Baby Rocked Her Dolly, released as a single in 1960, and Family Man, released as a single in 1959. Say rest in peace, Frankie Miller. I said we're short on time because I got a lot of music I'd like to get to today, and I originally planned on sharing at least two or three more from Frankie's catalog, including some of the more recent stuff, but I don't have time for it today. Would like to explore more of that in the future. You know, Robbie Fulks recorded versions of both of those songs. In fact, it was Robbie's version of Family Man that was the first one I heard. I don't know why I told you that, because, you know, I love Robbie Fulks, and I think it's pretty cool that, you know, years apart, 20 years apart, he recorded a couple of songs from Frankie Miller. Friends, you're tuned into the Boots and Saddles Show. It's me, your host, your new best friend, Sean Burns. So this will air first on Tuesday, September 8th, and the band and I leave on the 9th, and we'll be on the road until the 18th. We play here at Winnipeg at Side Stage for our album release show on Friday, September the 18th. Same day the record comes out. You know, you can pre-order it, vinyl, CD, or digitally on Bandcamp. You can pre-order it on iTunes as well. Some of you have already pre-ordered it and pre-ordered all the swag that's on its way out to you. I'm reminding you of that because I'd like to let you know, it's going to be a very busy time next week on the road. I am not going to have the opportunity to make another episode for a couple weeks. So episode would be 119 is going to be delayed. So our show next week that'll air on the 15th will be a rebroadcast of a previous episode. I hope you will understand. You must understand. You have no idea. Well, I have bit off so much more than I can chew. It's amazing I'm even doing this. So that's what's happening. Next week, we'll have a rebroadcast. And then after the album release with the band, after that tour, I'll make another fresh episode. And I'm taking my rig on the road for the solo tour, so there will be no hiccups on that one. Some folks reached out to me about the newsletter and my comments on it last week. Thank you for understanding. Appreciate that. I said we're short on time. I got a lot of music to play. I got five new and recently released tunes. Some stuff I'm real sweet on here. The Reeves Brothers. I've been big on these last bunch of singles they released. This one's great. Released as a single on August 28th. It's the Reeves Brothers with 40 Hours Deep, 5 Days a Week, right here on the Boots and Saddle Show.

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An artist brand new to me from Philadelphia, Pennsylvania, Brittany Ann Tranbaugh. The title track to her new record, which came out on August 28th, is Lucky Broke Girl. Found that one on the Tonk of the Town playlist from my friend DJ Salty Cracker. And sometimes when I'm looking for new stuff and, I haven't loved what's been sent to me, I go cruising around the Tonk of the Town playlist. I like to keep up with it anyways, you know. And I found that one on there and I thought, you know, not exactly the kind of thing you might hear on this program, but I like the song. I really like it. So there, you heard it. Maybe you liked it too. Yeah. Before that was Chasin' Wayne and the Honky Tonk Machine. The new record, The Diamond Saloon, came out on August 27th. Heard one today called Wait a Minute. Kind of gives me like Doug Somm vibes, you know? Real Texas stuff. But like I said, I've said it in the newsletter. I said it about them before. Like, those guys just do their own thing. And it seems like they don't care what anyone thinks. And I love that. I got a lot of time for this record and this group. I do. And before that was David Miner, new one called West Texas Stars, released as a single, I think, August 7th, but will be the title track to his new album, due out on October 2nd. Nice song. David Miner, he's a nice guitar picker. He's got nice tunes. Paige Plaisance, and before that, we've heard a couple from her lately. Her new record finally out, Swamp Water, released on September 4th. We heard a good one today called Peeling the Label. And kicking it all off was the Reeves Brothers. With 40 hours deep, 5 days a week. Nice, greasy little number, released as a single on August the 28th. Friends, you're tuned into the Boots and Saddle Show. It's me, your host, your new best friend, Sean Burns. Thanks for being here. The Better Off in Time album release tour with Sean Burns and Lost Country is happening, beginning on Thursday, September 10th in Moose Jaw. Friday, September 11th in Calgary at the Ironwood. 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House concert on September 15th in Valley View, Alberta. Wednesday, September 16th at the Aviary in Edmonton, Alberta. Thursday, September 17th at the Basement in Saskatoon. And Friday, September 18th, right here in Winnipeg, Manitoba, Canada, at Side Stage. Tickets for all of these events available at seanburns.ca. Sean with an E and an A. My solo tour will run from Thursday, September 24th, beginning in Medicine Hat, Alberta, and concluding on Monday, October 5th, in Kelowna, British Columbia. And then I'm home. Then I'm back, and I'll be around town. And Lost Country will be playing a number of live performance dates throughout November and December. I've been on this Lyle Lovett kick, believe it or not. I loved Lyle Lovett when I was in my late teens and in my early 20s. And I still really appreciate and like the music a lot. But I haven't really listened to it so much in the last few years. I got a chance to see him play in Saskatoon, I think it was 2019. And Cor Blund opened. It was before I was in the band. And I went out to see the show. And Lyle Lovett and his band were so incredible live. Saw the sound check. It was great to see him policing the band. I'm like, how are you telling these, near perfect musicians what to fix? Like, I don't hear anything wrong with it. And that's why they're so good. I love this song. I absolutely love this one. It's from his 1989 album, Lyle Lovett and His Large Band. Here's Lyle Lovett with Nobody Knows Me.

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Well, we're going to call that set, It Was the 90s. Because it was. And you might not have been expecting that one. That set. All of them. From his 1993 record, Perfectly Good Guitar, we heard John Hiatt sing Buffalo River Home. Before that, Iris DeMent with Wasteland of the Free from her 1996 album, The Way I Should. Jeez, that could be released today and not be out of place, eh? Kicking it all off, a beautiful, beautiful song from Lyle Lovett, Nobody Knows Me, from the 1989 album, Lyle Lovett and His Large Band. So that one wasn't technically the 90s, but close enough. And, you know, you could draw some parallels between all three of those writers and performers. Got time for one more here for you this week, friends. Gonna button it up. And we started off the program today with Merle Haggard and the Strangers, and we're gonna close it with Bonnie Owens, backed by the Strangers, with a nice one called Consider the Children, released as a single in 1966. 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Apparently, there's other podcast landing zones for the show as well. 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It's called Saddle Up. And before I leave for this tour next week, I intend on rolling by there and leaving a little message for everybody. You can email me with your questions, concerns, comments, complaints, requests, music submissions, anything else really, bootsandsaddleshow@gmail.com. I hope that I'll see you out there on the road somewhere. I know we got listeners in Calgary, and Vulcan, Lethbridge. 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I know you're out there in Saskatoon, and I know you're here in Winnipeg. We'll be at Side Stage on Friday, September 18th. Come on out. Give you a night of beautiful country music. Thanks for tuning in this week, friends. Hope that you enjoyed the show. Have a great week, and we'll chat later.

friends, that looks like that's about all the time we got. We sure enjoyed playing here for you today, and we hate to leave, but we'll be back with you for long, so keep listening. Remember the folks that make it possible for us to drop around with you, too. This is Hank Williams speaking for all the boys, saying best of luck and health to you, and thanks a whole lot for listening.

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3: American Doctor is the acclaimed documentary film which tells the story of three American trauma surgeons who went to Gaza during the genocide and were forever changed by what they saw and what they did to save lives and limbs. 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Their mission was to change U.S. public opinion and get their government to stop arming Israel. The film is followed by a Q&A with a Canadian doctor who also served in Gaza during the genocide. This is Waterloo Region Friends of Palestine inviting you to a screening of American Doctor playing at Princess Twin on Monday, September 21st at 6:30. 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
8: Welcome, everyone, to the second Monday of September issue of Promenade Community Radio Magazine. My name is Martin DeGroot, and I'll be your host this time around. As usual, but not necessarily as always. Our magazine for this week includes a conversation with Adam Qualter about Foundations for Faith. This is a book about the 195 churches of Kitchener and Waterloo that he researched and wrote and designed and published and is launching today. We're also going to send you some music by pianist and composer Keenan Reimer Watts in anticipation of a solo concert at St. John the Evangelist coming up, featuring Keenan Reimer Watts on the piano on Sunday afternoon, September the 20th. First, I'm going to step aside to make way for the world premiere of a new radio documentary series put together by Paul Francis Goody. And the title is Specialized Outreach Services and the Folks They Walk With. Now, SOS is a program of the Working Center, and what you're about to hear is the first of a series we'll be featuring here on Promenade Community Radio Magazine every other week from now into the fall.
9: A recent Waterloo Region survey identified more than 2,400 people who were experiencing homelessness in Waterloo Region. The Working Center, located in downtown Kitchener, Ontario, has a rich history of doing street outreach work before homelessness was such a visible reality in our community. Specialized Outreach Services, or SOS, works strategically to know the people who are experiencing homelessness or precarious housing.
10: My name is Nikki Britton, and I'm a social worker and team lead of Specialized Outreach Services with the Working Center. And our team is a mobile, multidisciplinary outreach team that's designed to support individuals who are experiencing homelessness or are precariously housed in our community and are struggling with concurrent disorders, so mental health and addiction concerns, as well as healthcare-related issues. So really the idea is that we provide clinical care in the most low barrier way possible. So our teams go out to people wherever they are in the community to provide care rather than people coming in to see us at a fixed site location.

0: creating the systems, access to shelter, counseling, accompaniment to appointments, and tangible supports like bringing tents, camping gear, medical supplies, water, right out to people where they are in the community.
1: They help me with my mental health. They come see me on a regular basis. They help me with counseling. And when I didn't have a house, they help me find housing, and I work with them to help me get housed.
2: Yeah, you guys kind of saved my life, so it's pretty good. I feel comfortable with you guys, too.
3: I like most of them. Some days are better than others. Some days I have to breathe.
0: I really admire our team. I think it takes a special kind of person to do this sort of work. Our team people are really, really independent. They're critical thinkers, very, very flexible, and they're really gritty, which I appreciate about them a lot. People are always up for challenging and complicated situations and really come to work with their heart on their sleeve every day, and that's something that I really admire about the folks that work on our team.
4: So we have a individual, if they are here, who had a tent fire and got a burn on their ankle, and so we're gonna see how it looks today and check the wound out.
5: So my name is Sophia Kresge, and I am a justice outreach worker with the SOS team. Currently we are at the Kitchener-Waterloo courthouse doing a walkthrough of what it would be like supporting someone for the first time, for their first appearance at court.
6: Excuse me, hello.
7: St. John's Kitchen is a meeting place for a lot of people from all sorts of different walks of life. We got folks who come in here who are housed and have been for years. We got folks who are new to homelessness. We got folks who have been in encampments for, you know, for the last decade. You never really know who you're going to meet, and everybody here's got a unique story.
0: We have an outreach worker on our team. Her name is Becca, and she's really committed to seeing people where they're at. She spends a lot of time out in the woods, at encampments, bringing water and supplies and getting people connected to housing resources, wait lists, whatever people need. She shows up for them day in and day out. And one of the really unique parts about her role, she previously worked as a hairstylist, and so sometimes she'll meet people in the community and offer them that kind of support as well.
8: Okay, we're going the bald fade, right, Craig?
9: Yeah,
8: and short on the top?
9: Yeah, get rid of this long mop that I got going on.
8: Oh, your hair is so thick here, man. Like, what do you mean? This is going to grow in so nice again, too.
0: I think that, like I said, it takes a special kind of person to do this sort of work, and our team, they're very tenacious. They're very committed to showing up every day in all kinds of weather. So we're out on the streets when it's hot in the summer, in the wintertime when there's snow and blizzards. We're out there with our snow pants and our gear out in the community providing healthcare, bringing hampers to people where they're at. So all types of weather, all kinds of conditions, and really committed, like I said, to showing up for people day in and day out, no matter what kind of struggle people are experiencing. So I would say everybody on our team really brings their whole self to work, which is something that's really special.
4: I'm going to be doing blood work on a individual who lives in the building at Hospitality House. So I'm just getting the stuff I need, and it's a pretty easy, it's only one tube today, so that's nice. and from what I remember, he's a pretty easy poke, so it shouldn't be too complicated.
0: Yeah, so on our team, we've got a couple of nurses. So right now we've got Emma and Tama, and they provide clinical care to people wherever they're at. And they work collaboratively with our nurse practitioner, Karen Simpson, and with other community providers, whether that be nurse practitioners, physicians, psychiatrists, and really providing collaborative care. So like you were saying, Emma does blood work for folks in the community. So we might get an

0: order from a physician or from a psychiatrist wanting to monitor sort of the impacts of medication or following up for different types of testing. So in that situation, Emma goes and sees this individual weekly for blood work. And oftentimes, medical procedures can feel very daunting and stigmatizing for folks going into more traditional places and spaces to access healthcare, like the hospital or Life Labs, for example, to get blood work done, can feel pretty overwhelming. So Emma gets her supplies and goes out to people where they are.
1: We are at the Weber Inn, which is a motel. So there is a number of folks who have been placed in motel through the region program. Jay, it's Emma.
0: So with Jordan, for example, he's someone that we have worked with for close to 10 years. So he recently has accessed housing for the first time in close to a decade. And that's been a long journey and a big process. So getting added to the right wait lists, connecting with other community resources, and then staying involved in his care to help him maintain his housing is a big piece of it. So that's one component.
1: We're here with Tama, who is an outreach nurse on our team, and we are headed out into the community to meet with an individual that we support to assist him in accessing his monthly antipsychotic medication treatment. And my seatbelt is beeping. Buckle up for safety. Are there things that you wish people understood better?
2: Not judging me on my mental health and like, I don't know.
1: I think that's really important.
0: I think it's a really good question. What does the community sometimes misunderstand about the folks that we support? I would say that's something that we think about a lot.
3: Just keeping, you know, just keep an open eye and keep your ears open if we, you know, need the help. You know, if you need a, you know, a lift somewhere, give us a hand. Like, believe it or not, we do care and we love our community and where we are.
4: Not all people who have mental health issues and having outbursts are on drugs. That's the worst one I can see. Not because 50% of them are not on drugs. They're just no meds, no help, bigger problems.
5: It's just hard being homeless because everybody treats you like a victim, right? Like you're a victim in one way or another. Like if it's not your stuff that they're taking, it's their your emotions they're taking, you know? The street takes a lot from you. It doesn't give, it takes.
0: There's a lot of stigma around the experience of homelessness, a lot of misconceptions and misunderstandings. I would say times people might believe that folks who are experiencing homelessness can be volatile or scary, and I would say that's not our experience. I feel personally very lucky to get to be a part of people's lives in the way that we are and to get to know people deeply and personally. I think that oftentimes there are assumptions that people have made negative choices that have led them to where they're at, and sometimes life unfolds in ways that we don't anticipate. And I don't think any of us are excluded from that experience. Something that I say a lot is that mental health concerns and addiction doesn't discriminate. That can happen to anyone, regardless of where they're born or how they're raised. And that's something that we see a lot. The folks that we get to work with every day are some of the kindest and most compassionate and most resilient people that I know. If I come into work and I'm having a bad day, even if I don't say anything about it, people often notice before I've even had the chance to say hello. We see a really, really strong sense of community on the street where people look out for each other and they have each other's back and they support each other every day. And there really is a special culture at places like St. John's Kitchen, where it's very reciprocal between the people who work at St. John's Kitchen, the outreach teams, and the folks who are coming in to access services. It really is like a human-to-human experience, which is something that I deeply value and find to be very special. If I could change one thing about outreach work in the community, what would that be? There's always a need for more. We just certainly need more housing that's tailored to the specific needs of our community, housing that is affordable and permanent and low barrier and designed to support the individuals who are intended to live there, housing that is need-specific, so housing designed to support folks who are experiencing complex mental health concerns. Yeah, there certainly is always a need for more. More housing that is specific and tailored to the needs of the folks that we're supporting, more access to low barrier support that is ready and available when people need it. There's a need for more support that's available to people when they need it. Something that I think about in particular is working with individuals who are dealing with substance use or addictions and are contemplative or pre-contemplative about going to residential treatment. Oftentimes when people are ready, they're ready in the moment and not ready 6 weeks from now or 6 months from now when a bed might be available at a residential treatment program. I think really demographic-specific programming is what we need, whether that's more access to residential treatment, more access to housing, and a continued collaborative approach to providing care is really important. Having opportunities for different agencies in the community to partner with each other and lean on each other, because in my opinion, no single agency or single person can do it alone.
6: You've been listening to Specialized Outreach Services and the folks they walk with.
2: Yeah, there's more options for men than there is women, and women are more vulnerable than men, so I think that women should get the same value as men.
6: Join us next time as the SOS team sits down with some of the individuals they connect with every day, sharing their stories, experiences, and perspectives in their own words.
1: What do you think it means to you to have your own place now?
2: Well, very good, because I keep it maintained and situated and stuff, so yeah.
1: And to have your own door that you can lock?
2: Yeah.
1: What's that like?
2: Safety number one.
6: Thanks for listening, and we'll see you next time.

0: Listening to Promenade Community Radio Magazine, and what you've just heard is the premiere of Specialized Outreach Services and the folks they walk with. This series will be part of our radio magazine every other week from this point on. Foundations for Faith is a newly published book. It's a pictorial guide to the 192 buildings that were constructed over the last 175 years or so that are or were used for worship. And it asks questions like, who designed them? Who built them? Why are there so many? It doesn't push any specific faith agenda. It's just a look at all of the buildings and how they have interacted with our community over time. The author is Adam Qualter. The launch is today at the Edelweiss Tavern at 7 o'clock. And it's available at Wordsworth and online, and we'll explain where to order the book at the end of this conversation, which took place in person at Jasna's, which is on the corner of Cortland and Benton. And Adam and I went out and sat on the patio, so in the background you'll hear the street noises. The conversation took place on Thursday afternoon. Adam Qualter, welcome to Promenade.
1: Thank you for having me. I guess today I'm here to talk about my book, Foundations for Faith, A Journey Through the Houses of Worship of Kitchener-Waterloo. It is a pictorial guide to the 192 buildings built over the past 175 years that either are or have been used for worship.
0: Here in KW, Kitchener-Waterloo.
1: Yes, Kitchener-Waterloo, with one exception, the Sikh Gurdwara, I think is how you pronounce it, is just on past the western edge of Kitchener, but it's the only one. So, and it's an interesting building, so that is included, but everything else is within the current boundaries of Kitchener and Waterloo, which allowed for Bridgeport, Dune, Herbsville, and other places like that that are now Kitchener-Waterloo, but weren't when the churches or the houses of worship were built.
0: And what inspired you to do this in the first place?
1: I'm not entirely sure. A number of factors came together and thought this would be an interesting project. During the pandemic, I would take a walk every day because that's about all we were allowed to do. And I would take a photograph of a building and I'd post it on my Instagram account with some research and some context of the building that I was able to find out. And I say, somewhat mockingly, I decided that every Sunday, rather than attend a church, I'd take a photograph of a church. So I started photographing churches at that point. And then I wondered how many there are. So that started the search. There was some information. I came, what was the oldest? What was the newest? Who designed them? And that sort of caught my interest. I did initially think that it would be concentrated on the architects. That if Carmel New Church was John Lingwood's signature work and Highland Baptist was Carl Reeder's signature work, did all of the other architects have a signature work? And the answer is no. All of the local architects through most of the late 19th, early 20th century designed churches, but there isn't, other than those two, one that stands out. Maybe Horton and Ball and St. Anthony Daniel, but they're noted for other things as well. So there wasn't a signature work, but I started to be interested in all of the buildings, and that started it.
0: And churches are architecturally interesting. They're not like normal buildings.
1: No, and where most of the interesting architecture comes through is in the mid-century period, what I've called the Age of Affluence. I stole the term from somebody else, but that period between the end of the Second World War and the end of the 1970s, when this town these two cities changed so much, so much building happening, and so much interesting building happened. So it was a time of great architecture. So there was lots to photograph, there was lots to research, and then there was what became, what was there before and after, which to my opinion, a lot of it isn't as good, but time will tell.
0: Now I would call that the high modern period, which is in many respects the most interesting.
1: I think now we're starting to appreciate it more. At some point we will start to appreciate what's come afterwards. We're not there yet, but some of it is quite interesting. Some of it perhaps not so much, but not everything in the mid-modern period is as interesting as some of the other stuff, so it's a full range.
0: Now, for some people, like the more traditional conservationists, the heritage people, for them, anything past 1950 is not interesting.
1: Yes, and, you know, most of the, certainly the pre-First World War and a lot of the pre-Second World War churches have now been given historic designation. They've survived this long. They're good architecture. We have to protect them. The modern stuff is not there and not being designated as quickly. We still think of it as current and not yet worth protecting for the most part. Some of them certainly have been given historic heritage designations. But yeah, it was a chance. And as congregations are closing, merging, what are we going to do? Oh, just a chance to say, what do we have now? I think in a number of years, even more of them will change their focus. Whether the buildings survive, I don't know. But probably fewer of them will be traditional neighborhood churches. They may become neighborhood mosques. They may become childcare centers. Big boom on now for housing projects. So what they become, I have no idea. Probably a little bit of everything. But there was a chance to say, this is what we had probably at the end of this era. I don't know what's coming down the pike, but it's probably not this.
0: Now, what about additions? A lot of the downtown churches have, particularly they had additions built during the 1950s and 60s with more modern styles mixed in with the more traditional styles.
1: Yes, and my focus was on the sanctuary. So a number of them built a multi-purpose hall to get them started, and then they built the new sanctuary. So my focus was then on the new sanctuary. If they built the sanctuary and then built an education wing or a recreation gym, I wasn't all that concerned about that. It was the actual sanctuary, knowing that there are all these additions and renovations that happen. So if it's an older building that built a new sanctuary, it's the new sanctuary that's of interest. If it's the other way around, if it's the older sanctuary that remains, I'm not really interested in the new education wing. I mean, a little bit on it matches, it doesn't match.
0: Unless it's particularly interesting. In some cases, it could be.
1: Well, Margaret Avenue, Kitchener Central, New Apostolic, that lovely Gothic Revival church, has a very, very modern glass, black glass addition on it. It has nothing to do with the sanctuary, but it's interesting architecture. I don't know if I like it, but it's interesting. It makes a statement. So that would, I don't think I commented on it really in the book, but it's there. But if somebody builds
0: Was that built as a new apostolic church?
1: Yes, it's not even all that old, 1974. But that is sort of one of the curiosities that I started on, is that it's the final church of Carl Reeder, the noted mid-century modernist who did Highland Baptist, who did St. Teresa's, who did what's now Northdale Community Church. You know, he's the mid-century modernist, but he also does the final three Gothic Revival churches in the cities.
0: Now, this began as a pandemic project.
1: Yes.
0: And it's also something of a retirement project.
1: Yeah, I think, you know, if what could I do in retirement as I'm getting there? Could I write? Could I research? It was of interest. Having written a book, I'm not sure I want to do another one, or maybe I want to do five more. We'll see what happens. But it was just to see if I could do it. Keep me busy. You know, hanging out in the library is not an all that bad a thing. Wandering around the city taking photographs.
0: And the library is mostly the Grace Schmidt Room?
1: Yes. Or the Ellis Little at the Waterloo Public, or even the archives of the region. And it went out to Dune. So there's lots of research facilities. There's lots of libraries. I was up at both the University of Waterloo and Laurier Archives. So there's lots of secondary information. The type of information I'm looking for doesn't really exist in a completed form. You're looking for the asides in the newspaper articles, you know, the caption on the bottom of a photo.
0: Now, this is your project. You came up with the idea. You did all the research and the writing. And now you're also the publisher and the distributor.
1: Yes. It's a self-publish. I think people are interested in the book, but not enough to take a chance on it yet. So, you know, if I wanted to produce it, then it was going to be me. So I did the research, I did the layout in the wrong computer program, but I did it anyway. I designed the cover and the back cover, the interior layout. So it's been sort of fun learning that. I would probably keep most of it. There's a couple of things I would change, but if there's a second edition, perhaps.
0: So you now have, it's been published, you have all the copies that you've ordered, and you're about to launch this book. In fact, today, this goes to air on Monday the 14th, and you've got a launch event today.
1: Yes, Monday, September 14th at 7 o'clock is the official launch at the Edelweiss Tavern on Dune Village Road. Again, there's a church attached, not originally, but there is a church attached to it now. The old TD Bank that was originally there has been a number of things, is now the Forward Church, and has been for probably 5 or 6 or 7 years. So houses of worship pop up everywhere there's a space. But Monday the 14th of September, 7 o'clock, Edelweiss Tavern is the official launch. Afterwards, you can get it through me, through QualterBook1@hotmail.com. That's QualterBook1@hotmail.com. Or it will be available at Wordsworth sometime after Monday afternoon. They will have some to sell. So lots of opportunities to buy. I believe I'm going to be distributing and exhibiting at Doors Open at St. Peter's. Has not been fully confirmed yet, but we've been in talk that as it's a church, as it's one of the sites, I'll just set up my little table and sell some books, or if I've sold them all out, sell, or at least take a waiting list.
0: All right, I'll be there. I'll be next door at the governor's house and jail. I usually volunteer for Doors Open with the people, the friends of the governor's house and jail.
1: Yes. Well, they've been on since the beginning, but yeah. I guess St. Peter's is just getting ready. I don't know if they've officially opened or getting ready to open their housing project. That's an interesting thing with houses of worship now, is lots of them are doing affordable housing. It's not entirely new. It's going back, Faith Lutheran on Westmount Road did an affordable housing project onto the corner at West Mountain Village 20 years ago. So it's been a use of House of Worship properties for a while now. First Baptist and Waterloo, when they moved to their new site, did a seniors complex almost right away. So it's a fitting use of their properties. And as some of them have more and more property, I think some of them will be sold to other congregations. Some of them will be redeveloped into housing projects. Some of them will be art centers. Some of them will stay worship halls. I'm not really sure.
0: We'll see. And it's partly up to us what becomes of all these treasures, in my opinion, is something we can take an interest in and get involved with and do something about.
1: And again, you know, as with everything in real estate, it is location, location, location. So you may think it's a great spot for housing, but the location may dictate that something else is more suitable.
0: Right. And they were and were built to be gathering spaces, public or semi-public gathering spaces. They're owned by the congregation, not by the public. But they always had all kinds of uses. They included gyms and Sunday school rooms and kitchens. They were multi-use purpose. They were multi-purpose facilities, but always with that gathering aspect, not domestic, they weren't places where people live.
1: A huge number of things that happen in these buildings now, and as we get, you know, as downtown gets more intensified in terms of population, these buildings serve a vital purpose in terms of community gathering spots. I list a whole, in the book, a whole list of things that happens, that happen within House of Worship facilities that are not worship. All of the other things that you could go see or participate in within a House of Worship, you know, the Boy Scouts, Girl Scouts, Cubs, Ventures, May Court Clothing, Seniors Lunches, Card Parties, Floor Hockey or Basketball, Recreation Leagues, New Parenting Classes, New Canadian Classes, Language Classes, Card Parties, Movie Clubs, The Works. All of these things happen within these buildings.
0: And your text, the writing that you include in this book, along with the photographs, it's not just a list. You've produced little essays reflecting on these buildings and what they mean.
1: Well, the genesis of the book are the pictures of the houses of worship. But then there was an attempt to put some of it into context. Why are there so many? Why do we have so many German-based churches that are not Mennonite within this community? Why did so many get built in varying time periods? The boom that happened within this community in the 50s and 60s is incredible. And that translated also into churches. And there's a little bit on the architects and on the builders. Who designed these buildings? Who built these buildings? Because they designed and built the rest of our community. And there's sort of a listing of some of their major buildings on both of them. So, you know, what else did the Reeder firm design? What else did John Lingwood design? What else did Ball Brothers or Dunker Brothers build? Not a complete list, but just sort of an example. These are the other major projects that happened.
0: Do you also, if you were invited to give a talk, do you have enough?
1: I have enough to do a talk. I have to figure out what that talk is. I've got a couple of, semi-official requests. Can you come and talk to our group? But then it will be, what do you want me to talk about? Is it specific to a facility? Is it specific to a time period? It's a matter of taking all this information and putting it into something that is not just the book.
0: I'm thinking about the Waterloo Historical Society, for instance. You should certainly give a talk for them.
1: Yes. And I have posted in the Facebook group Historic Churches of Ontario, and there was some interest there. So, yes, I will be posting onto their Facebook pages and sending out the press releases. Now I know when I'm launching that it's available and I can come and talk. But it'd be, some of it, what do they want to hear that they haven't heard before? Because it's not just a history book. There's lots of history in it, some of which I got from them, so they don't need to hear that again. But where do some other parts of it go? There is, to me, a fascination of how important religion was to the development of these cities and how important these cities were to the development of religion. It's not a secret, but there is a little bit in the book that just up the road from where we're sitting, the corner of Queen and Weber Street, is sort of ground zero for a number of ecclesiastic or worship developments. You have St. Andrew's, which for a long time may still be, is the largest Presbyterian congregation in Canada. Directly diagonal to St. Peter's, which was, and again may still be, the largest Lutheran congregation in Canada.
0: I did not know that.
1: And next door is, or was, Zion Evangelical, which is the founding church of the entire evangelical movement in Canada. So on this corner, in one small city, you have this incredible concentration of churches, of denominations, if you will, that has nothing to do with our Mennonite history. And the development, the first Christian Science, purpose-built Christian Science facility that outside the United States is just down the road.
0: The Swedenborgians.
1: The Swedenborgians, although they were here, they have been here since 1837, so they're not a new religion by any means in our... this city is very important to the development of the Pentecostal church. The founding conferences for the Pentecostal Assemblies of Canada take place here in Kitchener. The first Sikh Gurdwara, and purpose-built Sikh Gurdwara in all of Canada, is in Kitchener. So there's this incredible amount of denominational development. Here was a good place to come and worship. So you came to Kitchener and Kitchener-Waterloo to worship, and it helped develop the cities with all of these buildings.
0: That's so interesting.
1: I don't think any of it is a secret, but I did sort of pull it all together to say, hey, this is who we are, or at least who we were. I'm not quite sure who we are, but more recently a discovery that was a total amazement to me is this city supports 5 Romanian congregations. I had no idea there were that many Romanians in the city. I don't remember them all coming over, but there's enough of a diaspora to support 5 separate congregations in 3 different denominations.
0: And is it mostly German Romanian, the diaspora people, or is it Romanian Romanian?
1: I believe it's post-Cold War Romanians, yeah. Immigration. The German Romanians were instrumental in founding the New Apostolic Church, and probably some of the others, but it seems to be more recent immigrants, post-1970 at the very least. So, but who knew there were 5 Romanian churches in town? Well, I do now, anybody listening know.
0: And it's a process that deepens your knowledge. You never really know it. It isn't that now you reach the point where you really understand what it's all about. In fact, the more you learn, the more you realize how complex it really is. And it really is true that the more you know, the more you realize what you don't know, right? But there is something very satisfying in knowing where you are. And what it does is deepen your appreciation. Depth of knowledge deepens appreciation more than what you might call mastery.
1: Yeah, and I didn't really get into it because I couldn't find a lot of people willing to talk to me at this point, but the Islamic diaspora. There are now, I think, 8 or 9 mosques in town. And the difference between them, what populations they serve, I'm not entirely sure. I photographed them as, you know, founded this date, moved into this place this date, but as those congregations grow, it will be interesting to see what happens there. They've just, you know, there are now 2 Islamic congregations in Mannheim. Mannheim has Mennonites and Muslims. So that's all part of the change, and it's all going to be interesting to see what happens.
0: Well, congratulations.
1: Thank you.
0: On the publication. Thank you for joining us here and sharing something about your project, what you've accomplished here. All the best as the process unfolds. This is in some ways the most difficult part of the whole process, to get the copies of that book into the hands and in front of the eyes of people who are going to enjoy it. I hope it goes very well. Keep us in mind as you go about distributing the work. If you come across a story, a new development, something that surprises you, something, an obstacle, come back. If it's something you want to share with our listeners, you're always welcome here on Promenade Community Radio Magazine.
1: Thank you very much for having me. Again, Monday, probably the day this launches, the book is being launched at the Edelweiss Tavern, and after that, available through me or through Wordsworth.
0: Excellent. Till next time, Adam.
1: Bye-bye. Thank you.
0: Bye-bye. The launch party for Adam Qualter's Foundations for Faith is happening today at 7 p.m. at the Edelweiss Tavern, 600 Dune Village Road in Kitchener. You can find copies of the book at Wordsworth, or buy one directly from Adam directly, or buy one from Adam directly at Doors Open next Saturday. He'll be at the St. Peter's Lutheran site. Or you can send Adam a message by email. QualterBook1, that's one, the numeral, QualterBook1 at hotmail.com. We've been featuring the piano stylings of Keenan Reimer Watts as our theme music on this program for some time. It's a rough recording of Keenan sitting down at the piano, the public piano in the Queen Street Commons Cafe, and I just put my trusty Zoom recorder on top of the piano, and Keenan played from some books that happened to be there at the time. Now, there's a concert coming up featuring Keenan Reimer Watts on piano. It's a solo concert. It'll be at St. John the Evangelist Church on Sunday afternoon on September the 20th. And I'll read Keenan's invitation to come. He says, "Hello, everyone, for all those who want to hear many, many notes and perhaps weep and laugh, I have been working on these pieces since January, and I'm very excited to present them in the most incredible acoustic of this church, and you are invited. It is literally a pianistic Everest to ascend, emotionally, mentally, physically, spiritually. It's something I've never tried the equal of in scope. So, please come. And tell people to come. Tickets are pay what you can, and my dream is to play for a full church." So, we're talking about a concert of original etudes inspired by Chopin. Now, there's no recording of that yet, so to give you an idea of what Keenan Reimer Watts in concert sounds like, here's a recording of a concert he did a couple of years ago, Keenan playing a set of variations modeled after the Goldberg variations by J.S. Bach. The title that Keenan Reimer Watts chose was Variations for the 21st Century.

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8: So that was Labor Day. Time to tuck away those style and white shorts and sandals and reflect on those hazy, lazy days. Personally, I've had better and worse. I didn't attend as many music festivals as I traditionally do. We did our usual vacay to Penticton in BC's Okanagan Valley. At the same time, wildfires threatened to burn down nearby Summerland. We spent a couple of days hunkered in the room with the AC just to avoid the choking smoke. I love summertime, and I've learned to roll with the punches. The trick is lowered expectations and never comparing your experiences to others. Many people unknowingly turn summer into another performance season, explains behavioral neuroscientist Dr. Kira Bobinet. We tend to create bucket lists, pressure ourselves to have the perfect vacation, or compare our experiences to what we see online. When you aggressively pursue an idealized summer, you inadvertently prime your brain to hyper-focus on whatever falls short, she adds. Well, who doesn't want the most bang for their hard-earned vacation buck? Dr. Bobinet has some good ideas about that, like replacing that bucket list with curiosity. We ended up taking day trips away from the smoke and discovered some cool winding roads and new wineries to patronize and stimulate the local business. By far, the worst you can do is compare your plans to the ideals posted on the web. Your messy days away will never compete to someone else's carefully edited moments. Summer is time to loosen your grip on expectations and enjoy the here and now. Save the scorecard for a round of mini golf. I'm Cal Coat. Just like the plums from our tree, our studio is overflowing with fresh-picked music. Let's get into it. By the way, if you're not familiar with the Gnawa music of Morocco, here's producer Prada with a brief before getting into our first spin by Samir Langus from his new album, Gnawa Love, on World Beat Canada Radio.
9: What is Gnawa music? Have you ever heard its call? The hum of the guimbre, the rattle of the caracas, the voice rising like a prayer wrapped in rhythm.

World beaters and gearheads should both appreciate Khalifa F1. That is from Skandarani. Brand new music to your ears, a total convergence between frequencies ranging from instrumental alternative rock to surf rock, Arabic rock. They're from Pontevedra in Galicia, a trio. And before that, to Layla from Samir Langus, a bit of Gnawa music to start our set. Here is Zhao Leao and Pode Ser from the album Celestial. He's from Toronto on World Beat Canada Radio.

originally from Sao Paulo, where I understand it's a little bit chilly these days. That's another one from our world music community here in Canada we can be proud of. The new album is called Celestial, and that was João Leal. Lemon Bucket Orchestra, another great Canadian band, is straight ahead on this episode of World Beat Canada Radio, keeping time with the beat of the world. My name's Cal Cote.

we really owe them for the contemporization of world music, if that's a word. Peter Gabriel's Real World label has just released a new album of bluesy Nubian harmonies from Sudan. That is Sula, and the song is Samin from the new album Abba. That's fresh for your ears. Lemon Bucket Orchestra before that from Cuckoo with Shedri Vekor. Time for your touch of the familiar. We'll give this to Sean Lee's incredible Tabla band and their take on The Shadows' 1960 hit Apache, the most covered drum beat in hip-hop history. You'll recognize it as soon as you hear it. Here is Sean Lee's incredible Tabla band, Apache, your touch of the familiar from World Beat Canada Radio.

two electric cowbell records. That is Soroche, growing up between Spain and Washington, D.C. They find kind of a natural meeting point between the deep rhythmic traditions of cumbia and the restless energy of punk. Another great new track from World Beat Canada Radio. More to come. Another taste of the Finnish Kantele with electronics from the new album Mati. It's Sininen Salo. That party is about to drop.

0: From London's multicultural mosaic, that is Ezra Collective, from a new album called Jubilee Feeling, Only Love, featuring Afrobeat singer Pa Saliu, and Melkutis Party before that, from their new album Mati, and Sininen Salo, a taste of the Finnish kantele, which is their national string instrument, and electronics. Putumayo has a new compilation release called Fête Française, and here is Solar Project with La Parapluie, the umbrella. Good for these September days on World Beat Canada Radio.
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back into our vault and back into the chore bazaar. That is Trick Baby with Baja. Before that, Solar Project and their entrancing voice with La Parapluie and The Umbrella. All you gotta do is whisper in my ear in French and I'll probably give you mine. I saw Alton Gunn and they gave me goose flesh, I gotta tell you. On the weekend, two shows in Vancouver at the Pearl. Absolutely amazing band. I found out that if you strike an electric guitar and an electric saz at the same time, you come up with these incredible power chords like this.

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1: And that set our most played song on this program so far, Nerida Sen Sen by Alton Gunn. Before that, The Last Gasp of Summertime from the Chili Guys from Miami, Florida, and their new album, Chill Island. We're produced and recorded through the facilities of Calcopyrite Communications. Our sister program is Celt in a Twist with Patricia Fraser. 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The alter ego of Jeremy Gustin is Blurry the Explorer, who was inspired by Rio with this track, It's Okay, Paul. But our last word we'll give to Salman Rushdie, who said, a poem cannot stop a bullet. A novel can't defuse a bomb. But we are not helpless. We can sing the truth and name the liars.

0: 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In addition, Inuk singer-songwriter Susan Aglukark will be performing. The Kitchener tour stop is Thursday, September the 17th at St. Matthew's Centre on Benton Street in Kitchener at 7 p.m. Check out the events page on the Ontario Nature website. 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
1: American Doctor is the acclaimed documentary film which tells the story of three American trauma surgeons who went to Gaza during the genocide and were forever changed by what they saw and what they did to save lives and limbs. 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
4: 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I was diagnosed with bipolar disorder, and my whole life was thrown sideways. As part of my recovery, I've slowly returned to the music that I love. 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